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2: Basil Biggs was a part of an organization called the Sons of Goodwill, who created a separate cemetery at that time for the Black Union dead.
3: Did you ever consider playing Biggs yourself, like a one-woman show? Because this is a traditional play with a cast of actors.
2: I'm very excited about these actors. And this, the whole part of casting the play was huge, you know, trying to find who would play these characters. And one actor walked in and looked exactly like my cousin Basil Biggs and like my brother. And there's a scene in the play that is just a real sort of contentious moment between Basil and this young man called Calvin. And I have to tell you, I just burst out crying in the auditions, sobbing, because it just reminded me of discord between my brother and my father. And I made a very intentional decision in 1980, when many of us who were not white, heterosexual presenting males were encouraged, not just invited, but encouraged to write about ourselves. And I made the opposite move. And I said, I'm not going to write about myself. I'm not going to write about my family. I'm going to chase America in terms of that which is not me. And I did that for 50 years. And so to have this kind of homecoming is very powerful in so many ways. And I think to see it outside of myself rather than trying to embody it is part of the power.
3: Today, I'm talking with actor and playwright Anna Deavere Smith about her new play, Basil Biggs. It's about her own great-great-grandfather, a free Black man who reburied thousands of Union dead at Gettysburg and prepared the ground where Lincoln delivered his famous address. We'll continue our conversation after a short break. This is Fresh Air.
4: The U.S. Attorney's Office for the North District of Texas charged 13 people in 7 health fraud cases totaling more than $365 million. KERA News heard from a U.S. attorney.
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3: This is Fresh Air, and today I am talking with actor and playwright Anna Deavere Smith. Her new play, Basil Biggs, traces the life of her great-great-grandfather in the Civil War-era Gettysburg. It premieres this month at the Wilma Theater in Philadelphia, written for the nation's 250th anniversary. Smith was born in Baltimore in 1950 and came up through the theater as a classically trained actor. Somewhere along the way, she set down a different path. Instead of playing invented characters, she started turning a tape recorder on real Americans and performing their exact words, becoming a pioneer of what we now call documentary or verbatim theater. Anna, I want to talk a little bit about verbatim theater, because you came up, as I said, as an actor, and then you did this unusual thing. Instead of looking for roles, you started collecting people. What sparked that shift?
2: I think everything starts with a question. And I feel, for example, that education should be about us discovering our questions rather than seeking answers. And I had that extraordinary opportunity in a Shakespeare class when I first started studying acting. I didn't really begin that pursuit until I was 22 years old. And our Shakespeare teacher on the first day, and I was very worried about Shakespeare class, and it's about speaking Shakespeare, it's not Shakespeare scholarship, made this particular suggestion that we expect the rhythm of Shakespeare to be like this, da-da-da-da-da-da-da-da-da, what we call iambic pentameter. And she suggested in her argument that when we are trying to speak Shakespeare, we just speak the words as they are written, right? We don't add extra emotion or anything. In making that argument, she said, but

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1: We're going to get to those in just a minute, but Congressman, let me ask you, because you represent Silicon Valley, which is where all the AI is coming from right now, which has been transforming, changing everything in this country very quickly, and a lot of people are not happy with that change and think we're moving too fast into AI without considering the consequences, not least the energy and water use. What do you think?
2: Let me just say to the point about America's living better. I mean, there's no doubt that our health outcomes have improved. There's no doubt that convenience has improved and that consumer goods are a lot cheaper, cost of TV, cost of, maybe a cup of coffee even. But the problem is that most Americans don't believe that their life is going to be as good as their parents, that they can buy a house, that they can afford a college education, which we used to have as almost free. They don't believe that they're going to have a good paying, secure job. And I think that's where a lot of the anxiety comes from. And that is not, in my view, just a vibe. That is really a product of globalization, deindustrialization, in an economic system that has rewarded a capital class. And the AI revolution, in my view, exacerbates that. And one of the reasons people in America are so upset about it is they don't trust the elites, that this will just be used to get more money in the hands of billionaires. But I'd love to get thoughts, because I think there's a healthy debate about whether we've improved or not.
1: Well, and maybe we're going to hear from some listeners about that. But Tolliver, one huge change in this country in the last few decades has been a move away from smoking in public places.
3: Yeah, and that's happened because of a number of bans at the state and local level, and so on airplanes. Listen to this 1990 clip about a partial smoking ban on flights.
4: This warning light will now stay on permanently on virtually all 17,000 domestic flights a day in the United States. Only the handful of flights lasting more than 6 hours will allow cigarette smoking after today. Most passengers say they can now breathe easier.
5: I think it's just much cleaner, healthier, safer.
6: I think it's great.
4: New Jersey Senator Frank Lautenberg, once a two-pack-a-day smoker himself, led the fight against in-flight smoking.
7: It's a health issue. People who don't want to smoke shouldn't be obliged to smoke someone else's smoke.
1: By the way, more than half the states currently have bans on indoor smokings in all restaurants, bars, and workplaces. 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
1: This is The Middle. I'm Jeremy Hobson. If you're just tuning in, The Middle is a national call-in show. 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This hour, we're asking, what is one thing you would change about America? Tolliver, how can people reach us?
3: Just call 844-4-MIDDLE. 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You can also write to us at listentothemiddle.com.
1: I'm joined by California Congressman Ro Khanna and journalist Mike Pesca, host of The Gist and How To. Let's get to the phones because the lines are all full. Claire is in Madison, Wisconsin. Claire, what is one thing you would change about America?
14: Hi, Jeremy. Love, love, love your show.
1: Thank you.
14: As soon as I heard the subject for tonight, I immediately came up with two things. One, eliminate that darned electoral college. And two, have term limits for Supreme Court justices.
1: Two.

0: very good ones, and I'm glad that you brought up the Electoral College because I knew that was going to come up this hour, Claire. Let me ask Rokana, what do you think about those two things? Would you get rid of the Electoral College and put term limits on Supreme Court justices?
1: Yes, on both. And certainly with this court, where after the Dobbs decision taking back women's rights, after the Calais decision taking away voting rights, the decisions today taking away immigrant rights, you know, the court is just out of touch. I think term limits make a lot of sense. And I think we should abolish the Electoral College. The way to do it, in my view, the easiest way to do it is to get this 270 compact where states get to 270 votes and commit to voting for whoever the popular vote winner is.
0: Right. Although I wonder if they would change their mind once if the winner wasn't who they wanted in that state after the fact. Let's go to Sarah in Dallas, Texas. Sarah, what about you? What would you change about America?
2: I would change better laws about drunk drivers.
0: About drunk drivers? Tell me more.
2: Well, whenever someone gets in a crash with them, it's most likely fatal and is very sad.
0: Sarah, how old are you, by the way?
2: I'm 10.
0: 10. All right. Well, I appreciate your call. Thank you for that idea. Mike Pesca.
1: That's great to see Sarah doing that. I just want to give her a shout out for being so civic minded.
0: Absolutely. And Mike, you know, I mentioned seatbelts earlier. That was a change that was made that you have to wear seatbelts in cars. But that is an interesting one coming from a 10-year-old listener.
3: Yeah, and I have good news. Because we've changed norms and the success of groups like Mothers Against Drunk Driving, it has gone down a lot. It was something like in the 80s, 20,000, 18,000 traffic alcohol-related fatalities. And in 2022, it was 13,000. And we're having all these amazing accomplishments around us. For instance, something we never think about just because it's off the table, particulate matter in the air, and Medicaid recipients' deaths from coal plant emissions dropped from 50,000 in 1999. So I'm not talking about 1949. In 1999, to 1,600 in the year 2020, so 95% drop. Mm-hmm. These things are happening all the time. There are so many forms of cancer that were once almost immediate death sentences that now have 90-something percent cure rates. So I'm saying we're kind of living in the era of miracles. Let us not take it easy. But if I could change anything, I wish people would understand and appreciate that more. And then when they do, they could see, well, what's the stuff that worked? How do we do that again? And how do we not go back? So, for instance, by allowing more coal plants to come online, you're going to get more coal plant deaths. If everyone knew the particulate matter statistic, maybe they wouldn't stand for it.
0: Yeah. You know, though, it does make me think about other dangerous things that we do. And one of the changes that we've made in this country in the last couple of decades is how much we're using our phones, how much screen time we're having, which we know is not good for us, and yet we still do it. And I wonder if there's going to be a moment when that is another big change that occurs in this country, that we really take a step back from that. Let's go to Rebecca in Columbia, South Carolina. Rebecca, what about you? What would you change about America?
4: Hey, yeah. So I am a type 1 diabetic, so one of the things I would love to see improved is our healthcare system, because a lot of people actually, coincidentally with the name of the show, in the middle, either don't qualify for the low-income assistance and make too much money to qualify for the financial assistance programs that the healthcare companies offer, like, you know, it has to be so much of a percent below the federal poverty limit. And in the middle, people don't qualify because they make too much, but often not enough. And especially for something so crucially vital to survive, I can't live without insulin. And the manufacturers have the monopoly, so they can charge whatever it is they want. And people ration it, they water it down, they take less. And it just hurts. It hurts the system when people don't have or can't afford the health care that they need desperately.
0: Rebecca, would you go to like a single payer system? Is that what you're suggesting? Or how would you change our health care system?
4: I don't know. All systems have flaws. I don't know what the best. I mean, you see I think what comes to mind is more the European mentality of where they have more of the socialized healthcare. It's coming out of your taxpayer dollars, but then the things you need are at the visit. A lot of that stuff actually ends up getting covered because it's already been taken out of your taxes.
0: Let me take that to our guest, Rebecca. Thank you very much for that call. Rokana, what do you think could change with healthcare? Because we've seen, I mean, Obamacare passed. That was very difficult. President Obama had, I believe, 60 Democrats in the Senate for a period of time, and they still couldn't get a public option in that, in Obamacare. And the Trump administration has tried time and time again to dismantle it, to get rid of it. But do you think that big change in healthcare is something that is going to happen in this country again, or is it just too hard of a lift?
1: Yes, and I think AI makes that more possible because there is now an anxiety about jobs, and people are going to say, we don't want our healthcare to be tied just to our job. And so it makes sense to expand Medicare, something that is very popular, and start by expanding it to 60 to 50, and then further. To expand it to 50 is actually not even that dramatic of an expense. It's about $50 to $60 billion on average to do that. And we need to work towards getting Medicare for all. And that's something I believe we can build a coalition to do.
0: You know, we heard Rebecca, Mike, mention the term socialism, referencing the European healthcare system. You are joining us from the now Democratic Socialist-run New York City. Do you think meaningful changes to our economic system are possible, or are the wealthy too powerful now to give up control?
3: I'm glad you didn't say Democratic Socialist Republic of Brooklyn, where I'm joining you from. I think it's quite possible, but you have to focus on it and you have to have priorities. And so I did notice in the victories of the headline getting three fairly far left candidates, two different degrees, two DSA candidates and Brad Lander, that an emphasis, just as when Representative Khanna was listing things that we could get together about, the emphasis was more on Israel and United States funding of Israel. You can't emphasize everything and say the one or two slogans. You have to decide which are your rallying cries. And so it was Israel that was cited instead of the more usual and what I had been hearing from the left, Medicare for all. So my question to the representative, why is that? Why do you think that Medicare for all is the thing that really gets people out, the thing that really rallies the left? And, you know, if you run for president, that'll be your lane. Why do you think Israel has replaced Medicare for all or some environmental claims as the thing that really unites and puts a fire under that alignment of the American political system?
1: My first, it seems to me it's a clearer contrast in races. So, you know, Medicare for all, there are a number of people now who will adopt it, even if they're not fully committed to it, and say, well, I'm for Medicare for all, too. So it's harder to draw that contrast in a way that Bernie did when, you know, it was really only him and Elizabeth Warren who were championing it. The second thing is that Gaza and Israel have become a proxy for, are you a truth teller in American politics? Now, obviously, different people have a different perception of truth, but for many people in the Democratic Party, they see what happened post October 7th, and they see that Israel's response was utterly disproportionate, and 20,000 children died, and the UN is saying it was a genocide. And if you're not being willing to say that, why is that? And then are you really going to be willing to fight for a billionaire tax or Medicare for all?
3: So you think those, I don't think those two are as clearly related. If you don't say genocide, you're not for a billionaire tax. But I just want to point out that the first part of your answer, if we're talking about enmity and partisanship, you're right in terms of political science that there was once a contrast on Medicare for all, and now there is not. So you don't stand out if you endorse it. But doesn't that just mean as more people agree with you, you emphasize these important issues less? And by the way, we don't have Medicare for all, so it might not be a contrast, but it might be the thing that needs emphasizing.
1: Well, I often lead with it, but, you know, we're talking about Democratic primary races where people are choosing between two Democrats. And yes, I think the sincerity of conviction of Medicare for All matters. I think it would probably matter for a presidential race because there people have 2 years or something to evaluate a candidate. But in a congressional race, if someone puts on their website Medicare for All, is a voter really going to do the due diligence of did they just do that a year ago or have they been in the fight? Harder to do. And so I think voters look to a number of issues as a proxy for does this person share my values and are they going to fight a system that they feel is stacked against them? And I have been surprised to some extent of how much Gaza has been an issue in Democratic primaries, but having been to a lot of races across the country, I'll tell you just factually, wherever you stand on it, it is. And by the way, if you talk to Josh Gottheimer, who has a totally opposite view of me, he'd say the same thing. He would just come at it differently, but he would not deny the fact that this issue has consumed Democratic primaries.
0: Yeah. Let's get to some of the comments that are coming online, Tolliver, at listentothemiddle.com as we ask people, what would you change about America?
5: Most comments I've ever gotten. Okay, so here's Patty. She says, I'd like to see a civics test administered before allowing a single person to vote. Tony in Champaign says, we need a better way to find our leaders. In China, their political leaders come up through the ranks and have proven their abilities. Scott wants a nonpartisan FCC to enforce standards when media outlets spread fake news. Taylor says, I believe one of the biggest problems facing America today is our first-past-the-post voting system. And okay, I'll just stop here. Okay, I got like 30 more of these.
0: It is funny the amount of people that want to make changes to just how the government works in general. Let me get to another caller. Jeff is in Overland Park, Kansas. Hi, Jeff. What do you think? What would you change about America?
6: Hey, thanks, Jeremy. When I first called in, I said we need to figure out a way to make practical a multi-party system in the United States. And as I've been in the queue listening, I think part of the answer to that question is we have to get the dark money out of politics so that the Republican and Democratic mega donors are not controlling the narrative from the start.
0: Mm. I want to ask our guests about the multi-party aspect of that, especially if he would be running for the Democratic nomination. What do you think about that, Ro Khanna? Do you think that the two-party system that we have right now should change?
1: I'm for new parties entering. I have always said that the Democratic Party needs to earn votes and shouldn't be lecturing people not to vote for a third party. Companies don't say, well, just buy from me or buy from my competitor and don't choose something, a third choice. Mm-hmm. And our politics are too stale. And in my view, having new parties emerge would be a good thing. The structural barriers to that are hard. But we're also in a volatile time. So, candidly, if there were ever a time a third party candidacy could emerge for president, probably at 28 is not a bad time.
0: Well, and also it would probably have to be like right now, because the closer you get to 2028, the more angry either of the two parties would be about a third person jumping in. Mm-hmm. They say you're just taking away votes from this person or that person.
1: Yeah, and it would be a unique combination. But the challenge of it is that the rules are so hard, right, to qualify on ballots. And the parties have really made the system one that makes it very hard for third parties to compete.
3: Hmm. Well, here are some countries with proportional representation. France, the UK, India. I would not swap our current political state with any of them, because you have the National Rally in France, you have the Brexit Party in the UK. The Indian political system is dominated by, I mean, it's factionalized, but, you know, it's still able to be dominated by Modi and Hindu nationalism. I don't think that is actually the cure for our problems, but it would be interesting to have a Canadian-type system where occasionally a robust third or fourth party could gain some seats.
0: Well, and the British are now on their 100th prime minister in the last week. So
3: they're Italy now, apparently.
0: Right, I guess.
1: You could have multi parties without having proportional representation. I mean, but which maybe, I don't know, is Canada like that? I mean, I'm not saying we go to proportional representation, but I think having a few more parties would be good.
0: Let me just sneak in one more call here before the next break. Jeff is in Raleigh, North Carolina. Jeff, what about you? What would you change about America?
7: Hi, thanks for taking my call. There have been so many good changes that people have been talking about tonight. But one thing I would change is the mindset in America that government is costing too much money rather than investing in people and investing in future, you know, education, healthcare. You know, these are public utilities effectively. So I think that mindset has to change to make better use of our tax dollars.
0: Well, and Jeff, you're calling in from North Carolina, which is a very purple state with, you know, Republican legislature right now, a Democratic governor, but goes back and forth. Do you think that your fellow North Carolinians agree with you that there should be more money invested by the government into these kinds of things?
7: I think many do. And, you know, and I think people are all too quick to point to wasteful spending, but then they're upset that they're not getting the services that they require. You know, North Carolina is one of the last in school funding, but you know, education is what makes, you know, North Carolina have a fairly strong economy. It's been an education state for a long time. I see that slipping away. So, and you know, I view these things as like I said in my intro, a public utility. You know, healthcare is a public utility. I mean, I think it's not a competitive marketplace.
0: Yeah. Well, Jeff, thank you very much for that call. And Tolliver, you could say that the biggest and most consequential change in American history was the abolition of slavery under President Lincoln.
5: Yeah, well, we don't have any archival audio of Honest Abe talking about that, but we do have actor Daniel Day-Lewis playing him in the 2012 film Lincoln, arguing in favor of the 13th Amendment. Listen to this.
8: See the here and now. That's the hardest thing, the only thing that accounts. Abolishing slavery by constitutional provision settles the fate for all coming time, not only of the millions now in bondage, but of unborn millions to come.
0: The 13th Amendment, by the way, passed in December of 1865. Tolliver, what have you got for us here?
5: This is Ray Charles with America the Beautiful. I bet they're going to play this at the 500th anniversary of America, which will be sponsored by Faygo. We're taking your calls coming up on The Middle.

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6: This is The Middle. I'm Jeremy Hobson. This hour, we're asking, what would you change about America? I am joined by California Congressman Ro Khanna and journalist Mike Pesca. You can call us at 844-4MIDDLE. 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Or you can reach out at listentothemiddle.com. And before we go back to the phones, Ro Khanna, a Reuters poll came out the other day and found that 38% of Americans don't believe the U.S. will exist 250 years from now, at least not as a single country. What do you say to people who want the United States to get divorced, whether it's people who want Texas to secede or California to secede, or there to be one country for blue states and one for red?
7: They're wrong. Too many people have spilled blood for the country to be a union, whether it was the Revolutionary War, the Civil War, World War One, or World War Two. We're trying to do something historically unprecedented, to be a cohesive, multiracial, multireligious, multiethnic democracy. No nation in the world has done that, and we should work towards achieving that purpose. Not shirking from it. And I would argue that our challenges don't rise up to some of the challenges that previous generations have faced.
6: Mike, do you think that the country is moving towards separation, or do you think that, you know, the media and our political system tend to reward people for talking about a country that can't be saved?
8: Yeah, all the incentives do rise to catastrophization. And think about the last times we actually succeeded or were almost torn asunder. It was through that original sin, that peculiar institution, that we couldn't have had a country unless we made compromises with the slave state and the free state. But it was a long time coming, and there was a civil war based on the most profound differences that a people's ever had. Now, what would there be a civil war about? You know, if you like monster trucks or if you like granola, I mean, what's other than vibes, other than kind of really minor differences in just the outlook of life, like how would or why would we actually divorce from each other? Trans athletes in high school, what's the issue that touches and sets it off that is a thousandth as important as slavery? I don't think it exists.
6: A lot of people I can just see are calling in with ideas for constitutional amendments. So why don't we just hear from one of them? Let's see. Kathleen is in Fort Collins, Colorado. Kathleen, what do you think?
9: Well, for a long time, I thought that at the national level, the legislature should just be one body instead of separated into the Senate and the House. I think the Senate has way too much power with their arcane rules and their filibuster, and they don't truly represent the people, because a state like Wyoming that's less than a million people has two senators. A state like California that's got 30 million has two senators. So it doesn't really represent the people. And when you have one party in charge of or in power in the House, for example, and the other party in charge of the Senate, that then you just have complete gridlock. Yeah. And I think just having one body elected by the people would work out a lot better.
6: Kathleen, thank you for that. Ro Khanna, what do you think about that?
7: Well, as a practical matter, I believe that getting rid of the filibuster would be a step forward. And, you know, I think the idea of changing the House and Senate probably very, very difficult to do. So my focus, you know, if I was starting from scratch, the caller makes good points. But given now, I would focus on how do we get the Senate moving, which ending the filibuster would do.
6: You represent a district in California where there are a lot of people who are very upset about the fact that, as we just heard, that, you know, there are so many people and they're represented in the Senate by the same amount of people as a state like Wyoming.
7: Yeah, I mean, I agree that you know, the focus on these two senators with as much power to states' rights back then as a compromise because they needed to get the states buy-in to have a national government. I mean, that's probably not what we would design today. But of all the things that we could perform, it seems to me that a realistic, achievable one, at least in my political lifetime, is getting rid of the filibuster. You know, 200 years from now, who knows what we do. But for now, that would be my focus.
8: And also, I'd add, it's good to have at least one House without two-year terms. Six-year terms are good. I wouldn't want all my elected federal officials to have them. But, you know, two-year terms, it's just basically get elected and then start fundraising again.
6: Yeah. Chris is calling in from Central Florida. Chris, what about you? What would you change about America?
10: I wanted to touch on the earlier was mentioned that there's not much more important than the end of slavery. And I agree that that's one of the most influential changes we've made in the country. I also want to touch on what I see now in the country, this anti-Christ centered ideologies that we're seeing, whether it be with the LGBTQ issues, whether it be with allowing homosexuals to adopt children, whether it be with how prevalent pornography is on our webs online. There's just so much that I see as being anti-Christ.
6: You'd like to see more.
10: Not necessarily more religion. I would like to see more Christ, more Christ-like elected officials. Also, like, even some of the policies that the Democrats push all the time when it comes to social issues. Yeah. I don't understand. Like, I've known Muslims for over almost 20 years now, and some of those policies, even Muslims are completely against. And there, I just feel like the parties are trying to pull people away from the things that have made us who we are as a people. Think about where we come from as a bloodline. You know, we're here because our family has pushed us to this point. We have a history of thousands and thousands of years. And if our family were looking at us today, they would be ashamed. Like, I'm talking about our ancestors.
6: Okay. Even Chris, let me bring that to our guests and see what they think. Mike Pesca, you know, there are a lot of people in this country who would like to see more religion. I don't know that necessarily they would be focused specifically on one, as Chris is. But what do you think about what you just heard there?
8: Some idea about values and morals and some of the teachings of Jesus certainly are things that the country needs. But I think if you replaced, well, first of all, the great thing about America, it was founded on an idea, not a religion. But I do think if you were to replace our civic religion with something like the teaching of Christ, we would no more agree on that than we do what we disagree on right now. I mean, is Christ the Christ that the caller represented with no adoption by homosexuals? Or is Christ the love thy neighbor as you would thyself and clothe the naked and feed the hungry? You know, so I don't even think that would actually be, apart from the fact that it goes against the founding and our explicit documents, I don't even think that would be unifying, even for those who do believe in Christ.
6: Mm-hmm. Sean is calling in from Denver, Colorado. Sean, what about you? What would you change about America?
11: Hey, Jeremy, thanks for taking my call. The biggest thing for me is imposing term limits for Congress. And coupling that with publicly funded elections.
6: Okay. You know what is interesting? If you're watching on YouTube, you would have seen that Ro Khanna nodded when you said term limits. But does that mean that you're in favor of term limits for Congress, Congressman?
7: I am. I've said 12 years in the House, 12 years in the Senate. I'm for term limits in the House, Senate, and also the Supreme Court.
6: Okay. And what about public funding of elections?
7: Yes. I mean, I think that that would be ideal. At the very least, we should have states be allowed to regulate campaign finance. I mean, it makes no sense that someone is restricted to not give a candidate like me running for Congress more than $3,500, but can go into the room next door and write a super PAC $2 million that would support me or oppose me. I mean, it's a totally broken system, and it has given people with money too much say. Now, I agree with Mike that money is not determinative. I mean, Kamala Harris had more money than Donald Trump, and there are lots of cases. Mamdani was outspent. But the threat of money and big money, it has a distortionary impact on politicians' thinking and erodes trust in our democracy.
6: By the way,
8: I'll give you a good one. I'll throw a good fix that no one said. Elections that last less than 2 months in Canada.
6: That would be nice.
8: They last between 37 and 51 days. It's a nice way to do it. Concentrates the mind, eliminates a lot of the money.
6: But then there would be so many TV shows that would have to go off the air because they spend all day, every day talking about the elections. Ro Khanna, by the way, you are in
8: a tragedy, Jeremy.
6: You're in a little bit of a tiff with the world's first trillionaire, Elon Musk, right now, who you have said needs to answer for the fact that people have died because of cuts to USAID. He has said you should be jailed. Do you think that there should be a change made so that we can't have trillionaires or even billionaires in this country? Or do you think that's just the capitalist system and that we should let the chips fall where they may?
7: Well, certainly trillionaires shouldn't threaten to jail people. But my problem is the tax. I believe we have a biased tax code where you tax capital at a rate that's less than taxing work. And so we've allowed for massive accumulation of wealth. You don't have tax on stock buybacks. You don't have an effective corporate tax rate, often even at 21%, they're paying less. So the system has been rigged in a way that even though Musk, in my view, is an entrepreneur and created actually useful products in Tesla and Starlink and SpaceX, the wealth that he's accumulated is exaggerated by a biased tax code. So I would fix that tax code, and I would tax the trillionaires that he's become at 5% so that ordinary Americans can prosper.
6: Let me go to Aaron in Chicago. Aaron, what about you? What would you change about America?
12: Hi, thanks for having me on. I'm from Chicago, Illinois. I would change the drug classification system. I think that all drugs should be decriminalized, and I don't think that someone who smokes weed or maybe chooses to do anything else should be seen as a criminal. U.S. spends $75 billion a year prosecuting drug users. And with that money, if we didn't spend $75 billion, we can give free education, higher education to every student in America. Mm. We can give free school lunches to every student in America. And we could use the rest of the money to increase access to public health and mental health awareness.
6: Yeah, and you're calling us from Chicago, where I was recently, and not only are there marijuana dispensaries, now there are mushroom dispensaries in Chicago, too. So it's already moving in that direction, Aaron. And Mike Pesca, it's one of the things that's actually kind of interesting is a change that has been made in this country. 2014 was the year that marijuana was first legalized in Colorado and Washington State, I believe. And now more than half the states have legal recreational use of marijuana. We have been moving in the direction that Aaron's talking about.
8: Yeah, I think it's 26, 24. You have to pay attention to the rollouts here in New York. There were a lot of misstarts. But here's one to add to what Aaron was talking about, just in terms of the incarceration. I very much believe that we can cut jail sentences, prison sentences massively, that when people turn 40 or 50, they basically age out of crime. And even Norway has no life sentences. 21 years is the most you could get. And that horrible guy who killed dozens of people, he has a 21-year sentence, and he lives in a jail cell with a laptop and a kitchen. So I think if our jail and prison system were not eliminated, I totally disagree with the abolish prison reforms. But if we really, really lessened jails, it would come at a very low cost. Sure, there'd be headlines, you know, a 60-year-old is going to be let out and he's going to do something bad. But overall, this would be a boon to society. Mm-hmm. And we don't think about that much.
6: Congressman, do you have thoughts on that, on kind of like declassifying drugs? Is that something that would be part of your presidential campaign?
7: Well, certainly marijuana. I mean, I think let's start there. I don't think declassifying all drugs is the right policy, personally. I mean, but I would declassify marijuana. And I agree with Mike that we need to look at mandatory minimums and have a rational policy on what those mandatory minimums would be. And there are a lot of people who get long sentences with racial disparity as well that are not justified.
6: I'm going to get one more caller in here. Dave in Mishawaka, Indiana. Dave, what would you change about America?
13: I'd get rid of gerrymandering. I'm not, you know, an expert on the Constitution, but I don't know if that's even in the Constitution. But if it is, they made a mistake. Because, you know, gerrymandering allows, you know, politicians to choose their own voters instead of the other way around. And I think you would do a great service to our democracy. If you got rid of it, because I think it'd be more representation, you know, instead of politicians choosing their own voters. And another thing I don't understand is how the Republicans how can you redistrict before the 10-year census? Because, I mean, in the Constitution it says you have a census every 10 years and then, you know, you draw your lines. How can you do it before that? I mean, is that even constitutional? How are they getting away with it?
6: Right, which is what's happening all over the country right now. Dave, thank you for that. Ro Khanna, your thoughts on gerrymandering, which has really been happening so much this year.
7: I agree completely with the caller. That was John Lewis's voting rights bill. We would have ended gerrymandering nationally. We would have had independent commissions in every state. And we should do that. And the Democrats, when we next have power, should do that.
6: By the way, if you actually do run for president, if you were to win the White House, would you take away any of the powers of the president that President Trump has been using? Do you think it makes sense to limit the extraordinary powers of the president of the United States?
7: The problem with the president is that he's been using them unconstitutionally. So what we need to do is enforce the Constitution. Let me give you three examples. The president shouldn't be going to war without getting Congress's authorization. I mean, the fact that he went into Iran for months was illegal, and no Democratic president could get us into war without getting that authorization from Congress. Second, the president shouldn't be taking down departments and stopping funding that Congress has authorized. And no Democratic president should just be appropriating money or refusing to spend money in defiance of Congress. And third, the president is engaged in corruption. I mean, the engagement of having family businesses that are being enriched by foreign entities, I mean, that is illegal, in my view, on the Emoluments Clause, but it's just not being enforced. So I guess I would just say that we need a Democratic president who's aggressive on pursuing our ideals and our agenda, but aggressive in a constitutional way.
6: All right, we have to leave it there. That is Democratic Congressman Ro Khanna of California. We've also been speaking with Mike Pesca, who hosts both The Gist and the How To podcast. Thanks so much to both of you.
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7: That was great.
6: And we continue our theme about America 250 next week. 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
6: 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I'm Jeremy Hobson. 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
23: The Freedom of Information Act turns 60 this year. What is FOIA exactly?
24: It's a fundamental promise that the government is going to be transparent and provide information to the people, particularly about the work that it does in the public's name.
23: But what does the information in Freedom of Information actually refer to?
25: Information, the documents, the records government produces are not owned by the government, they're owned by us, the people. And that's the core principle. You don't have to have a reason, you don't have to have a need to know, you have a right to know.
23: And there are things the American public only knows about because of FOIA, in some cases after years of pushing for it. So how well is the Freedom of Information Act delivering on its promise? I'm Amory Sievertson. Today on Point, what FOIA has uncovered in its 60 years, what it's up against, and how more people can harness their right to know. Stay with us.
26: Live from NPR News in Washington, I'm Ryland Barton. The Supreme Court today cleared the way for the Trump administration to begin mass deportations of 350,000 Haitians who've been living and working legally in the U.S. for years, many of them for decades. NPR's Nina Totenberg reports.
27: By a vote of 6-3, the court's conservative supermajority ruled that the president has virtually unrestrained power to end the legal status of migrants living and working legally in the U.S. under a federal law that accords them temporary protective status, known as TPS, while their home countries are unsafe to return to. Writing for the court majority, Justice Samuel Alito said that the statute bars any court review of decisions by the president and the Department of Homeland Security under the TPS law. The court also rejected a separate claim that the Trump administration unconstitutionally discriminated against the Haitians based on race. Nina Totenberg, NPR News, Washington.
26: The evacuation of thousands of stranded sailors in the Strait of Hormuz has been paused, posing a challenge to President Trump's efforts to reopen the vital passageway. It comes after a cargo ship was hit by a projectile. That happened hours after Tehran threatened against vessels using the strait without Iran's permission, as NPR's Aya Batraoui reports.
28: Iran's Revolutionary Guard says ships must coordinate with its naval forces in order to transit the Strait of Hormuz. Its statement Thursday says transit outside of approved routes is, quote, prohibited and very dangerous, and that violators will be dealt with. It comes a day after nearly 50 ships carrying millions of barrels of oil made their way through the waterway along a route near Oman after an interim peace deal was signed between Iran and the U.S. Iran's foreign minister says his country's in dialogue with Oman to define the future administration of the waterway and its maritime services. The U.S. and Gulf Arab states say they will not accept tolls. However, Iran and Oman say they're discussing costs of services to administer navigation through the waterway. Aya Batraoui, NPR News, Dubai.
26: Florida Republican Governor Ron DeSantis has announced the closure of the Alligator Alcatraz Immigration Detention Center. It was built in the Florida swamps last year.
29: I don't think you would see us doing this again. This was temporary. This was an emergency measure. And we thought that it would be 6 to 12 months, and that's what ended up happening.
26: Immigration advocates criticized it for unsafe and inhumane conditions. Federal officials say they no longer need the extra capacity to handle detention and deportation because they have more permanent facilities. New York City's Rent Guidelines Board voted to freeze rent for the city's rent-stabilized tenants, fulfilling a campaign promise of Mayor Zoran Mamdani. Landlords say a rent freeze would be unfair, saying owners are also struggling with rising costs and will have to skimp on maintenance if they can't raise rents to keep pace with inflation. U.S. stock market drifted to a mixed finish today. This is NPR News from Washington. Vermont is set to become the first state to ban paraquat, the commonly used herbicide that experts say is linked to Parkinson's disease. Some farmers worry about the impact on their profits, calling it a valuable tool for their operations. Paraquat is banned in many countries due to its dangers. The U.S. men's soccer team plays Turkey tonight in its final World Cup group stage match. NPR's Becky Sullivan says the U.S. is already qualified to advance to the knockout round.
0: The U.S. beat Paraguay and Australia, while Turkey lost to both teams. So the outcome of this game won't change anything. The U.S. are the winners of the group and have locked in a favorable path in the knockout round. Still, U.S. coach Mauricio Pochettino says he won't pull any punches.
1: We want to win, and we want to arrive to the next stage with three victories, if that is possible.
0: However, four key starters are carrying yellow cards, meaning if they pick up another, they'll be suspended in the critical round of 32 game next week. Also, star winger Christian Pulisic is coming off a calf injury that caused him to miss a game. Meanwhile, Turkey could be feeling desperate to come away with even one win at this World Cup. The game kicks off at 10 p.m. Eastern Time. Becky Sullivan, NPR News, Los Angeles.
26: Some Native American tribes are today marking the 150th anniversary of the Battle of Greasy Grass, known to many as the Battle of Little Bighorn. It comes to be celebrated as a symbol of resistance and resilience. Tribes came together on a sweltering day in June 1876 to defeat Lieutenant Colonel George Armstrong Custer and more than 200 of his troops. They'll be marking the victory with songs, horse races, and a reenactment of the famous battle. This is NPR News.
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10: This is On Point. I'm Amory Sievertson in for Meghna Chakrabarty. This 4th of July, America will celebrate 250 years as a nation. But there's another notable anniversary for our country that day, 60 years of the Freedom of Information Act. The idea behind FOIA, as it's called, is straightforward. Government records belong to the public. When President Lyndon B. Johnson signed the bill into law on July 4th, 1966, he closed with this: "I signed this measure with a deep sense of pride that the United States is an open society." But despite being rooted in an ideology that dates all the way back to the signing of the Constitution, the Freedom of Information Act didn't really have teeth until this happened.
11: Mr. Vice President, did you agree with President Nixon's decision not to release presidential documents to the Senate Watergate Committee to reject the subpoena?
12: It seems to me, Mr. Brokaw, that this is a decision that requires a great deal of thought, and I'm sure the thought was given to it by the White House.
10: Watergate. That was then Vice President Gerald Ford defending Richard Nixon's notorious refusal to comply with subpoenas during the investigation in a 1973 episode of Meet the Press. The scandal shattered Americans' trust in government. By 1974, Congress had passed major amendments to the Freedom of Information Act that made it harder for government agencies to keep secrets from the American public. But fast forward about 50 years now, and things have taken a turn. Just a few weeks after returning to office, President Donald Trump fired the archivist of the United States, Colleen J. Shogan, the person whose job it is to preserve the story of our nation and ensure access to the government records that tell it. Here she is in an interview with PBS last September.
6: I think we have to be accurate in our telling of American history. When we're talking about, you know, the American story, and should we talk about our failures as well as our successes, how do you tell the story of American history accurately if you don't tell both?
7: Well, today on Point, we look back at 60 years of the Freedom of Information Act, what it's accomplished for the American people, the challenges it's faced, and the state of government transparency today. Joining us is Tom Blanton. He's the director of the National Security Archive at George Washington University, one of the most influential and successful users of and advocates for the Freedom of Information Act. Tom Blanton, welcome to On Point.
8: Hi, Emery. Good to be with you.
7: So first, can you just briefly explain what the National Security Archive does, just to give us a little more context?
8: The archive was founded by a bunch of historians and journalists who really had been using the Freedom of Information Act, gotten lots of documents out, some in different versions, redacted or censored in different ways, had the idea to put them together in one institutional memory and follow them up with a lot of other freedom of information requests. I once joked that we were founded on family values because one or another spouse said, get those documents off my kitchen table and create a place where you can keep them, not in my house, right?
7: Yeah, so, and you've had a lot of documents over the year. You've filed, under your tenure as the director, filed more than 75,000 FOIA requests. And I know you have a literal list of greatest hits in the more than four decades of the National Security Archive. Can you share the story of just one of those requests as a way to sort of bring the power of this legislation to life?
8: Well, take the CIA's own, it's called the Family Jewels. And what it was, you mentioned Watergate in the opener. Mm-hmm. A new CIA director named Jim Schlesinger came into office, appointed by President Nixon. And that day he arrives out at Langley, Virginia, on the front page of the Washington Post, there's a story about, ooh, the CIA helped one of the Watergate burglars who had been one of their former operatives, right? And Schlesinger is apoplectic, and he sends out a memo to everybody in the agency. He says, you write up right now anything you know of that the agency did that might have violated the law or violated the charter or was out of bounds, and you send me that memo. And some of the offices really like poured out their hearts, said, go look over in Annex B, room 636. I think they're doing medical experiments on people without their permission. And other people wrote little, my office has never done anything bad, right? But the compilation was 700 pages. Parts of it were seen in the 1970s by Cy Hirsch, investigative journalist. But the CIA never wanted to release the whole thing because it just was shattering to this mystique of the CIA and its possible recruitment. It took us 15 years to finally get that compilation declassified. I think I commented to the New York Times, it's kind of like CIA agents are all trooping into the confessional and saying, forgive me, Father, for I have sinned.
7: Wow.
8: I think Stephen Colbert yelled at me. He said, don't you know that the confessional is secret? You're not supposed to say, release anything in the confessional. I said, right, Stephen. But hey, we have a right to know.
7: Wow. Okay. 60 years of FOIA, but the ideology behind it goes all the way back to the Constitution. Explain that for us.
8: There you go. Here we're at 250 years of this country, and our founders were making it up as they went along, shall we say. They didn't know how it was going to come out. The debates are fascinating to see. Some people wanted more power in the executive, others less. But the main thing that they were all bent on was to not reproduce the King of England. Their grievances were all laid out in the Declaration of Independence, and they included grievances about being separated from public records, for example. So the number one thing they wanted to do was to take away the king's prerogative. And one of those prerogatives is something called crown copyright. It exists to this day in England. It's been modified somewhat. It's not as overwhelming as it was in 1776. But our founders wrote into the Constitution, no, only the Congress shall write the rules on any copyright. Yeah, copyright is useful for book authors and inventors, give them an incentive to do more books, do more inventions, but the king can't control it. The records belong to the people. So it was a core paradigm shift, if you will, that I think is a foundational concept behind the Freedom of Information Act today.
13: Okay, and so we don't see this as a piece of legislation that passes until 1966. And I mentioned President Johnson's, quote, deep sense of pride that the United States is an open society. But Johnson was actually not a fan of FOIA.
8: Not at all. His then press secretary, Bill Moyers, told us that he had to drag Johnson kicking and screaming into signing the law. That left up to Johnson, he would have done a pocket veto, not taking any action. And we, using the Freedom of Information Act, went back to the Johnson Library and got the underlying documents. So we got Bill Moyers' version of the motive. Here, let me read this to you. This legislation springs from one of our most essential principles, that democracy works best when the people know what their government is doing. They must have access to the policies and rules by which departments operate. Officials should not be able to pull curtains of secrecy around decisions that can be revealed without injury to the public. Good government functions best in the full light of day. Well, that was Moyers' draft statement, and all of that language was crossed out by Lyndon Johnson. He said, Johnson wrote, a democracy works best when the people have all the information that the security of the nation will permit.
13: So who were the cheerleaders of FOIA?
8: Well, the unusual band of unlikelies. A Sacramento congressman named John Moss in the 1950s. He was running a small subcommittee, very obscure, on the civil service and post office. And the government wouldn't tell him how many post office workers or civil servants had been fired as suspected communists. And he said, we got to have a legal tool to get that kind of information. And he didn't have any he was a Democrat, didn't have any Republican co-sponsors. He was a Republican president. But by the time he had Democratic presidents like Kennedy and Johnson, some Republicans came around. And John Moss got an unlikely ally, a young Republican congressman from Illinois named Donald Rumsfeld. And to read Rumsfeld's statements in the congressional record about why he's supporting the Freedom of Information Act, you begin to see the motive from, it's not just a left wing or a right wing. It's about, Rumsfeld says, the government has so much to do with our businesses, with our lives, with our civic society. We need tools to know what the government is up to. So he's for the Freedom of Information Act, Rumsfeld, to push back on government power, which actually fits pretty directly with the founders. Moss and Rumsfeld did it together. And Lyndon Johnson was not that happy about that. He was cussing to Bill Moyers.
13: Join

0: It may be getting hot out there, but that doesn't mean the news cycle is cooling down.
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5: This is On Point. I'm Amory Sievertson, and we're looking back today at 60 years of the Freedom of Information Act, which has made countless government documents available to the American public over the decades. But many transparency advocates argue the law is still struggling to keep up with the changing information landscape that it's supposed to oversee. So when the Freedom of Information Act was signed into law back in 1966, government records were largely kept on paper. Manila folders, filing cabinets, you can picture it. But now, in the era of Signalgate and Truth Social, records can look a lot different than they used to, and there are a lot more of them. Aaron Mackey is the Free Speech and Transparency Litigation Director at the Electronic Frontier Foundation. For more than a decade, he's used FOIA to investigate government surveillance programs, privacy issues, and other federal activities. And he says FOIA today has a problem with scale.
9: Yeah, I mean, I think one of the biggest challenges with FOIA is it is written and contemplating an era in which individuals, right, individually request information from the government, and then someone receives that request and then searches for records and discloses it. And that model doesn't fit in a world in which there's so much more information. Sometimes the government agencies itself don't have a full grasp of how much information and what records they have and where they're stored.
5: Today, government agencies generate enormous amounts of digital information, emails, databases, cloud storage, surveillance records, on and on. And Aaron Mackey says the law's basic structure hasn't evolved at the same pace. This speaks to another challenge, delay. Even though FOIA establishes timelines for agencies to respond to requests, those requests can sit unresolved for years.
9: Every March, agencies have to publish FOIA reports, and included in that information, they have to include the longest sort of FOIA request that they have pending. That is one in which they've received a request from an individual and they have not fulfilled it. They have not provided information in response or told the requester like that there's no information or that they're going to withhold all the records that have been found. And oftentimes those are years old and sometimes more than a decade old.
5: For journalists, researchers, watchdog groups, or just the general public, that delay can undermine the entire purpose of transparency. It can also make the whole process feel kind of pointless. Information about a government program may arrive long after a policy has changed or after public debate has moved on. And Mackey says even if you have the time to wait, the process of filing a FOIA request can be intimidating.
9: to make a FOIA request shouldn't require you to have a law degree or specialized knowledge. It should be one of the most public do-it-yourself aspects of, you know, our civic engagement in life is just filing a FOIA request. At the same time, what I would say is every time that someone doesn't FOIA records or doesn't ask the government to disclose information is sort of a missed opportunity for accountability, transparency, and broader public understanding of what the government is doing.
5: As we've said, you don't need to be a lawyer, a journalist, or even a U.S. citizen to file a FOIA request, in theory. But in practice, navigating agency rules, identifying the right office, and potentially facing fees or litigation can make the process difficult for anyone. The solution, Mackey says, it's not that people need to file more FOIA requests. It's that the government should be providing more information without the need for requests.
9: I think one of the biggest sea changes that we need to address the issue of the digital era is we need FOIA to move to an affirmative disclosure model. There are some parts of FOIA that require, in very limited circumstances, that the government affirmatively disclose certain information to the public. But if we completely flip the model and require it as a default that FOIA requires government agencies to disclose a vast amount of information online, to make that available in digital libraries and other repositories on government sites, then the everyday task of what people want to do, which is to get information from the government and to get information quickly, becomes a lot easier.
5: That was Aaron Mackey, Free Speech and Transparency Litigation Director at the Electronic Frontier Foundation. And I'm talking with Tom Blanton. He's the director of the National Security Archive at George Washington University. And Tom, I'm curious what you make of Aaron Mackey's point there, that perhaps the solution to more transparency isn't more FOIA requests. It's more information being available to the public already. What do you think of that?
10: Totally agree with that, Emery. And actually, the whole first section of the Freedom of Information Act law is about that kind of proactive, affirmative disclosure that the government's got to put out there when it's making a rule or a regulation or a policy that affects the public. I think the problem there with affirmative disclosure we had is resources, fundamentally, and political will. Some of the great reforms recently under President Obama was he ordered each agency to prepare each year an open government plan. What collections of data are you holding that would affect the public or the public would want to see? How can you make that public affirmatively without having to wait for a request? Or if more than a couple of people have asked for it, you should put it up online. I think those are great ideas. The problem, I think, is twofold. One is the government resources devoted to this kind of freedom of information response and affirmative release are so much smaller than the amount of government resources devoted to public relations, PR, speech writing, and events. And one of the ideas that reformers have had on the outside is at least make those two budget lines equal. That they get to spend, government gets to spend on its events and public relations and speech making, but it has to put an equal amount of money into its responses to requests and its identifying of data sets that it can publish right up front. Mm-hmm. And I would say the second piece is the idea of sunsets. All these exemptions that we talked about at the top of the program, national security, but others, should expire at some point. They can't be indefinite. They can't go on infinitely because each one of them requires some kind of review. And that's the opposition. The bureaucracy will say, oh, we can't put up all the diplomatic cables online because some of them have visa information or people's personal information. Well, there ought to be automated ways to take out Social Security numbers or phone numbers, that kind of thing. And there should be sunsets. Like, we finally got one in the law on this, the fifth exemption, which is called deliberative process. It creates a space, kind of like in the TV series Get Smart, where the cone of silence would descend on the chief and Maxwell Smart, and there they could have their own little quiet conversation. The problem, of course, with the cone of silence was it created so much disruption. They couldn't hear each other, so it's not really effective. But the idea to have sunsets on the secrecy over time so that there would be automatic release at a certain point, you don't have to do a further review. in the deliberative process exemption, that sunset is 25 years, which, you know, means you can see files on President Clinton's decision to nominate Ruth Bader Ginsburg to the Supreme Court. Well, that's pretty useful and interesting for us citizens today looking at new nominees.
5: So, Tom, I want to bring another voice into the conversation and another example of FOIA at work. And so I'm going to set the scene for us a little bit and take us back to August 14th, 2021. The Caldor Fire began burning in El Dorado County, California. At first, it was a slow burn. It barely made headlines. Other devastating fires were already ablaze across the state. And Caldor, for the moment, seemed minor. But a combination of wind and dry vegetation soon changed that.
11: The Caldor Fire is still burning out of control. That fire just quadrupled in size.
12: Thousands of people are under evacuation orders this morning. Now, firefighters actually say that this fire has grown so quickly, they've had a hard time even keeping their maps updated with the perimeter.
5: That was from KTVU Fox 2 in San Francisco just 4 days after the fire started. By October, when it was finally contained, more than 200,000 acres had burned. More than 1,000 properties had been destroyed, resulting in more than $1 billion in damage. Journalist Emily Zentner was part of a Cap Radio and California Newsroom investigation into the Caldor Fire and the destruction it caused. And through months of reporting and records requests, her team uncovered evidence that the U.S. Forest Service had known for years that the mountain community of Grizzly Flats was at extreme risk of wildfire. They found that a major forest thinning and fire mitigation project intended to protect the town fell years behind schedule and remained largely unfinished when the Caldor Fire wreaked havoc in 2021. And that investigation relied heavily on government documents, project plans, agency data, and other public records that allowed Zentner and her colleagues to compare what federal officials had promised with what had actually been completed on the ground. So, Emily Zentner, investigative data journalist at the California Newsroom, welcome to On Point.
13: Thanks so much.
5: So can you say more about how you knew which threads to pull in this investigation and what records and data you might need to be able to determine what the U.S. Forest Service, knew and then did or didn't do?
13: You know, I think this investigation is a really interesting example of the ways that public records law can be used to, as journalists, dig deeper into things that we're hearing from the community. And I think that's a really important partnership there, because in this story, Grizzly Flats, prior to the Caldor Fire, had a very engaged local fire safe council that was working among the community to try to prepare for a possible wildfire. And fire safe councils are generally members of a community who are working together, and it's kind of like a little bit of a grassroots community thing. And my reporting partner, Scott Rodd, was talking with people who had been involved in the Grizzly Flats Fire Safe Council, and they were telling him, hey, the Forest Service told us a fire exactly like this could happen, and they told us they had a plan to do work to prevent it. And we were then able to use the information we got from community members to file FOIA requests with the Forest Service for plans around, it was called the Trestle Project, this project that was set up that was supposed to prevent a fire that they predicted. And that fire that they predicted ended up being eerily similar to the Caldor Fire. And so we were able to ask for the plans and see, okay, what did you say you were going to do? And what were you actually able to get done before this fire that was really predicted actually came into being?
5: So, Emily, you are obviously a journalist, but because you do not have to be a journalist to do this, I imagine there are people hearing this right now, this history of FOIA, and thinking, well, what information would I even be requesting? And that's like the tricky thing about FOIA, is that we don't know what we don't know about what the government is or isn't doing. So where do you even begin?
13: Well, I think you hit on something really important, which is I tell everyone, including reporters I work with and, you know, my neighbors sometimes, these records belong to you. They are public records. You are asking for something that you have a right to and that belongs to you. And I like to say, in thinking about what is out there, think about anything that creates a document or a paper trail, like even like in your own job, like if you are filling out a form, if you are sending an email, if you are typing up a document, anything that is creating some kind of a record is in theory a public record. You know, we've talked about exemptions, but I think just like really thinking about, okay, I have this question. What kinds of things might a government official be doing related to this that would generate some kind of spreadsheet, document, digital message, anything like that?
5: Okay, that is a point very well taken. And you know, we're talking about 60 years of FOIA already. But for you as a journalist, as a citizen, when you think about the next 60 years of FOIA and what it could look like and what it should look like, do you think that FOIA needs even more teeth or sharper teeth to shore up our right to information? Or do we need the public to just get more dogged about requesting it?
13: I think I would always say that I am an advocate for public records laws being more expansive and FOIA being more expansive. Again, I believe these are records that belong to the public. I, as a journalist, obviously believe that transparency and sharing information is key to our society. And I think we can always use more teeth, but I do think it's a combination. I would love to see more people making public records requests. Again, I'm telling my neighbors sometimes when they're asking me things about the city, I'm like, you can ask for that. You can reach out to the city and say, I want that file. So I think it's both. I think FOIA and all public records law, really, I always am a super huge fan of seeing that be more expansive. I also really love seeing people, and especially seeing people who are not journalists or officials, going and requesting these things and asking for the information that they're entitled to.
5: And it can be a very slow and tedious process, but worth it, you would say, it sounds like.
13: I would say that it can be very slow and tedious. I have had to call an agency every single day for 2 weeks at one point to get them to answer me. So I would say, you know, never give up and keep on it.
5: And Tom, putting it to you, when you think about what the next 60 years of FOIA could look like and how we uphold and protect FOIA, how do we hold the government accountable when it can, you know, as we've discussed, it can seemingly erode the law, kind of not necessarily by flat out breaking it, but by backburnering and backlogging?
10: I really agree with Emily telling people, don't give up. Use the law or we'll ultimately lose it. I mean, I was kind of heartened these last couple of years to see, I think there's 1.5 or 1.7 million Freedom of Information requests at the federal level. And while, you know, I agree with what Aaron was saying, that ultimately we got to get the government to put more information out affirmatively without waiting for the request, at the same time, people are using the law, and that's a great thing. It's persistence, I think, makes all the difference. As Emily said, calling an office for every day for 2 weeks. We've had to check in on FOIA requests that have taken years and years. You just find human beings on the inside who will take some responsibility, who will live up to the ideals of civil service, who understand the law is in all of our interests, and you keep using it. And that's, you know, electronics, digital technologies will help us to search material, save it, and get it out to the public. But they're not the magic bullet.
5: FOIA, use it or lose it. Message heard. Well, Emily Zentner, investigative data journalist for the California Newsroom, thank you so much for joining us.
13: Thank you so much for having me.
5: And Todd Blanton, director of the National Security Archive at George Washington University, thank you.
10: Thank you, Amory. It's a pleasure.
5: I'm Amory Sievertson. This is On Point.
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25: In Los Angeles, I'm Kai Rizdahl. It is Thursday today. This one is the 25th of June. Good as it always is to have you along, everybody. This is a day of data in this economy of ours, data about prices and data about growth. 4.1% is the headline price level data point, as you have likely already heard today. The Personal Consumption Expenditures Price Index for May. And that 4.1% is faster than April inflation, as you do not need me to tell you. Most of it thanks to energy and the president's war in Iran. So with energy on its way back down now on the theory that the ceasefire is going to hold, we are going to do what the Federal Reserve likes to do. Spend some time on all the other inflation happening in this economy, the core rate, as it's called. As Marketplace's Justin Ho reports, that's picking up too.
26: The rise in core inflation really started in April of last year when the president announced his import taxes.
27: Those tariffs did push additional price pressures in the economy, particularly for the price of goods.
26: Tim Dewey is chief U.S. economist at SGH Macro Advisors. He says later last year, core inflation started to hit services too.
27: So that could be anything from, you know, insurance or healthcare services, financial services, food services, accommodations.
26: Dewey says the delay could be because tariffs took a little time to impact other costs, but it could also be because demand was strong, thanks to a good jobs market.
27: The labor market did seem to turn stronger at the end of last year, and I would note that really some of our biggest accelerations in the inflation started in December and January and into March.
26: The war in the Middle East is boosting core inflation too. Jeffrey Roach is chief economist at LPL Financial.
0: Think of logistics costs. Think of transportation costs.
26: Roach says that's increased the price of goods, and that, in turn, is boosting the cost of services, including healthcare.
0: When you think about the impact on the costs of the materials those professionals use, it starts to make sense understanding why, for example, dental services is up over 8% from a year ago.
26: It'll take some time for the war's knock-on effects on prices to subside. Michael Pierce is chief U.S. economist at Oxford Economics.
1: If we look at gasoline prices, they've fallen back, but they're still about a dollar above where they were before the war. And it's going to take time for that to normalize.
26: Meanwhile, Pierce says there's still plenty of demand keeping prices high. And overall, the labor market is still in good shape.
1: Our expectation is that the labor market will be broadly stable this year, that we'll see the unemployment rate remain pretty close to where it is.
26: And that could keep pressure on prices to keep heading upward throughout the year. I'm Justin Ho for Marketplace.
25: The growth data point du jour is the third and final look at gross domestic product for the first quarter of the year. It came to us courtesy of the Bureau of Economic Analysis, which told us this morning the economy grew at an annualized rate of 2.1% January through March. That is a revision up from the last guess, which was 1.6%, which is nice. But it's not the whole story. Consumer spending was revised down, and the overall GDP number was boosted in part because we imported less stuff than people had originally thought. Now, what might that mean for the economy yet to come? Here's Marketplace's Henry App.
2: These GDP numbers measure where the economy was several months ago, but they can give us something of a baseline for the rest of the year. The new data released today actually make that baseline look a bit lower than expected, says Tuan Wen, an economist at RSM.
3: You put softer spending growth and lower imports together, you get a much weaker picture of the American consumer in the first quarter.
2: Not great, given that consumer spending makes up close to 70% of GDP. But there are different ways you can look at where economic growth might go from here. The glass half full view, the worst of the oil price spike, which was a drag on consumer spending and ate into corporate profits, might be behind us.
3: Most of the impact of the Iran war was actually felt in the first quarter.
2: And if oil keeps falling, consumers might have a bit more spending power, says Eugenio Alaman, chief economist at Raymond James, which is a Marketplace underwriter.
9: I think that things are going to improve for the American consumer. And as long as the job market remains strong, I think that the economy is in a good path.
2: The glass half empty view, yeah, the job market is pretty good, but wages are not keeping up with high inflation. Sarah House is a senior economist at Wells Fargo.
11: Those paychecks still aren't rising very quickly, and with that inflation backdrop, it's hard for consumers to really ramp up their spending right now.
2: Plus, in the first quarter, consumers were getting a boost from higher than usual tax refunds.
11: As we get into the second half, a lot of that money's already been spent.
2: Still, there's a lot of corporate investment going on right now, so House thinks economic growth might plod along the rest of the year. Ethan Strube, an assistant professor of economics at St. Olaf College, has a similar view.
12: Without big changes to population growth, big changes to productivity, that kind of thing, then we're just not going to see much faster than 2% growth very often.
2: So in that sense, first quarter GDP might be a sign of things to come. I'm Henry App for Marketplace.
25: Wall Street, as the week winds down, the chipmaker Micron Technologies blew the doors off its earnings forecast yesterday. But that was small solace to traders who've gotten the AI jitters. We will have the details when we do the numbers.

0: We've got all kinds of different taxes in this country. Income taxes, sales taxes, social security taxes, and property taxes. Those, property taxes, typically go to towns and counties for public services. Think fire departments, libraries, ambulances, and roads. They're just one of the things you got to pay. Until you don't. At least 18 states are looking at cutting or even eliminating their property taxes. So Marketplace's Caitlin Tan is going to take us to a state where that has already happened to see how it's working out.
1: Like many places during COVID, home values skyrocketed in Wyoming's Little Mountain towns.
2: People were coming in from out of state. They were paying cash offers. They were paying over asking price. And so that just made the market go up.
1: Hank Hoversland with the Wyoming Taxpayers Association says property taxes followed, meaning longtime Wyomingites were suddenly paying a lot more. And that led state lawmakers to lower them last year by 25%, saving a homeowner a few hundred bucks, but costing towns and counties tens of millions in revenue.
2: There really isn't a plan to make up these revenues. And so it's going to come on the backs of spending cuts.
1: Like the library in the small town of Lander, Wyoming, where I meet director Anita Marple. She's wearing a Dr. Seuss t-shirt that says, "Oh, the places you'll go when you read."
3: Sometimes I just wear this shirt to remind me of, okay, here's our mission. So come on in.
4: Okay,
3: come
4: awesome.
3: On in.
4: How was your weekend?
1: Marple actually spent the weekend going over a difficult budget. These days, the library's doors are locked and the lights are out more often.
3: You're here on a Monday morning, okay. And we're closed until 1 p.m.
1: They used to open at 10 on Mondays. They've trimmed hours on other days, too. And they got rid of 3 part-time positions.
3: It's all about staffing and having the ability to have people here to serve the public.
1: The library lost about $300,000 in local residential property tax revenue last year. Similar cuts were seen all across the state. Jeremiah Riemann with the Wyoming County Commissioners Association says one rural county cut its emergency management budget in half.
5: Then we saw wildfires in their community, which an unfortunate element of all of this.
1: Another fire district cut overtime and briefly shut down a fire station. Another county is looking to their roads to save money.
5: In other words, just shutting those roads down, or maybe paved roads are going to go back to gravel simply because they don't have the resources to care for those.
1: And more cuts could be coming. This fall, Wyoming voters will get a say if they want an even bigger break on residential property taxes through a ballot initiative. And lawmakers are discussing eliminating property taxes altogether.
5: I also think one of the things that we're not seeing come up in the conversation is, if not property tax, then what? What is it that you propose that we use to fund these services?
1: It won't be income tax. Wyoming doesn't have it. Some say raising sales tax is the answer. It currently averages about 5.5%. But for now, public services will have to make do with less, something Hank Hoversland with the Wyoming State Taxpayers Association doesn't advise.
2: I think other places are looking to Wyoming and saying, can they do it? We have proven that we can't do it.
1: At least not without pain. At the Lander Library, Anita Marple finishes our tour when she spots a couple of people giving the locked library doors a tug.
3: And we're closed, and that just, it breaks my heart when I feel like we ought to be open, and we can't be.
1: It'll still be a few more hours before the library will turn on the lights, unlock the doors, and people can check out books, use the Wi-Fi, and hang out. In Lander, Wyoming, I'm Caitlin Tan for Marketplace.

0: Justin was telling us earlier about core inflation, that is price levels less food and energy, which always seems odd because we all need energy and food too. And those prices, as you know, have been going up. The national average for a pound of chuck is $6.70, almost a buck up from the same time a year ago. But the price of beef at your local grocery store doesn't tell the whole story for American ranchers. So we've called Nathan Bradford. He's the owner and operator of G-Line Ranch. He's in Boley, Oklahoma.
1: You know, here at the ranch, with the inflation, the cattle market is good. It's been on the increase at least once a month. I'm hearing some record prices. But the problem is the banking system is not keeping up. I feel like that the cattle number is probably going to end up being smaller. The amount of producers are going to keep declining just because we don't get the financing. Once you used to borrow $100,000, now it's like $30,000 just to do the same kind of work. It's going to be really hard and challenging for America to see beef prices come down just because the simple fact is there is no resources that's helping out, you know, the Main Street out here like they're doing out here on Wall Street. If the screw worm hits the heart of Oklahoma, it's going to be a pretty devastating deal. So what we're trying to do is apply fly repellent onto our cattle, spray them as often as we can. And then we're looking at buying some mineral supplements that has repellent in it as well that will stop the reproduction of the fly. But there's not much we can do. It's just a simple fact that we already have a shortage of veterinarians in the United States, especially large animal vets. I don't think that the veterinarians that in the state of Oklahoma can handle the amount of workload that's going to be generated. This screw worm deal, you have to get those wounds healed up, and that means you got to have a proper and right facility to catch those animals. Everybody doesn't have that. I'm scattered out in two different counties, and I can't do it at the end of the day. The way I feel today is really kind of saddening and heartbroken, because what we thought that once was is no longer at the end, is what it seems like. I've seen several farmers go out of business. So you think about the experience. I look at my neighbors, the experience that these farmers and ranchers have, that they're taking it to the grave with them, and there's nobody to replace them. But, you know, in this ranching world, in this rodeo world, sometimes you have to tie off your rope to your saddle horn. And when you hook up, whatever happens, happens. You know what I mean? But we're going to be in a world of trouble if something doesn't change.
0: Nathan Bradford tying his rope to the saddle horn. G-Line Ranch, Boley, Oklahoma.

0: Coming up,
1: younger generations just embracing being single.
0: Solo maxing is the word you are looking for. First, though, let's do the numbers. Dow Industrial's up 71 points today, a 10th percent, 51,920. The NASDAQ down 118 points, about a half percent, 25,358. The S&P 500 basically flat, 73.57. Darden Restaurants reported earnings today that beat estimates. Consumers were resilient, the CEO said, but cautious with an increase in visits from all income groups, including those at the bottom. Darden, which owns Olive Garden and Longhorn Steakhouse, down 0.3% on the day. Caitlin Tan was talking about eliminating or reducing property taxes. Intuit, home to the TurboTax family of tax software, contracted 2.7%. H&R Block put back 1.5% on the day. Bond prices down. The yield on the 10-year T-note rose 4.39%. 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
7: This is Marketplace. I'm Kai Rizdahl. Freight in this economy, the getting of goods from there to here, comes in a couple of three main varieties. Trucking, that's the lion's share. Air freight, when you got to get whatever it is moved real quick. And then ships. Coastal ports tend to get all the glory because that's where a lot of the stuff you buy on Amazon comes into the country. But some of the busiest ports in this country are on the Great Lakes. Last weekend, a group of people who understand just how important Great Lakes shipping is gathered to pray for fair winds and following seas. From Ashtabula, Ohio, Marketplace's Kaylee Wells reports.
8: Since the 1940s, the residents of this city in the very northeast corner of Ohio have been gathering where the Ashtabula River flows into Lake Erie after the lake has thawed and the freighters have set sail.
9: Welcome to the 77th annual Blessing of the Fleet here in the beautiful Ashtabula Harbor on the banks of the Ashtabula River.
8: The program features a memorial service for fallen sailors and a prayer led by a retired priest from the local Catholic Church.
10: Protect them from the dangers of wind and rain and all the perils of the deep.
8: Folks here take this seriously because Lake Erie on a perfect June day may not look perilous, but
11: holy mackerel.
8: Christine Seifert of the community association that hosted today's event says looks can be deceiving.
11: When it blows up on Lake Erie, it blows up quick.
8: Shallower water means storms make waves much faster and closer together. Federal Seaway pilot Gunnar Luta, who's sitting quietly in the audience, has experienced the rough seas of Lake Erie before, like on Christmas Eve 25 years ago.
12: We were taking waves over the top of the pilot house. We lost our lifeboat, lost everything except for our GPS, lost our radar, and was able to navigate into the harbor using an old paper chart.
8: Luta says his job's only getting busier every year, with hundreds of ships and billions of dollars of cargo passing through Lake Erie annually. Expand that to include the Great Lakes and inland waterways, and it's nearly 700 million tons of cargo every year, according to the American Great Lakes Ports Association.
12: A lot of steel and a lot of grain, those are the primary things, but there's also project cargo like windmill parts, mast sections and blades for windmills and engines and all sorts of stuff.
8: All of that travels on the Great Lakes because they're close to a lot of steel mills and grain growing areas. The cargo is the grain that'll feed the cow, that'll end up on your 4th of July burger, the steel that'll go into your next car, the salt that'll make your roads safer next winter, some of which comes from a giant salt mine underneath Lake Erie, not far from Ashtabula. Jonathan Ernest is an economics professor at Case Western Reserve University.
13: The most efficient way to ship a whole bunch of salt that you mine under the lake is to ship it on top of the lake versus putting it on a whole lot of trucks and trying to send it that way.
8: Ships cut down on fuel use, pollution, and road congestion, and they save money. So the demand for them on the Great Lakes isn't going anywhere, which also means
10: we pray that those who use these boats and ships,
8: that residents of Burns Harbor, Indiana, and Bayfield, Wisconsin, and Harbor Springs, Michigan, are going to keep showing up to their respective harbors every year and do what they can to make sure those ships get where they're supposed to go.
10: Amen.
8: In Ashtabula, Ohio, I'm Kaylee Wells for Marketplace.

0: There was a story in Fortune the other day that caught my eye, as much for the headline as for what the story seemed really to be about. Gen Z is rejecting $200 dates and choosing solo maxing, the headline read. That's maxing with two X's, by the way. Solo maxing and dating apps are taking a hit, just to finish the headline. Sydney Lake is an associate editor at Fortune. She had the byline on the piece. Sydney, welcome to the program. It's good to have you on.
1: Thanks so much for having me.
0: Just so we're all using the same terminology here, solo maxing, what is it?
1: Yeah, so solo maxing, if you have been on social media or just the internet in general the past few months, there have been a lot of different plays on the word maxing, just basically means maximizing something. You know, you might have heard it in the context of looks maxing, protein maxing, whatever it may be. But solo maxing really is about younger generations just embracing being single.
0: Being single and not dating because, at least for some cause and effect here, it's expensive out there.
1: It is very expensive. From my research, it's showing that Gen Z and millennials are spending around $200 or so to go.
0: Really? I mean, I haven't dated in a very long time, but ouch.
1: Yeah. Restaurant prices, going to the movies, everything is just crazy expensive out there.
0: So what then happens? Because look, as you know, because you've done this reporting, we are in a long epidemic of loneliness and people just not having enough interaction. It's screens, it's the pandemic, it's all of that. And now it seems people are kind of, anyway, the younger generation are kind of making that choice actively, right?
1: Yeah. In a lot of cases, they're just really embracing this. You know, some of it comes from dating app burnout. Some of it is just embracing financial security. They don't really see it necessarily as avoidance or isolation. It's what they're saying is self-care.
0: It is definitely not self-care for a lot of these dating apps, though, right? I mean, they're seeing this sort of in the bottom line.
1: Yeah. So dating apps, really ever since the pandemic, have seen some ups and downs, but Gen Z especially has been pretty reluctant to go the dating app route. A lot of the major dating app companies are working tirelessly to, you know, figure this whole thing out because they had been so popular, especially during the pandemic era.
0: Right. There is even at least one dating app out there that offers like budget services, right? Like if you don't feel like spending a lot of money on a dating app, try us.
1: Yeah, I've heard of that. And, you know, some other dating apps, you know, have done some promos here and there of, hey, we'll give you a free ride credit. You know, gas or taking a Lyft or an Uber is financially restrictive. You know, some have been saying, hey, we'll cover that for you. So there are some clever workarounds.
0: This seems kind of, just to get subjective about this for a minute, it seems kind of sad. No?
1: No, it is. Dating app culture has, I think, really changed the outlook for a lot of younger generation. Social media certainly plays a role in it, at least I think. But, you know, at the same time, it can also be healthy to have at least a little bit of time here and there to focus on yourself. So, you know, I'm hopeful and I'm seeing more things here and there of people embracing in-person things like concerts, going out to eat, that sort of thing. But, you know, then obviously on the flip side, everything is more expensive too.
0: Sure.
1: So it's hard out there.
0: It is hard out there. Sydney Lake, she's at Fortune. Sydney, thanks a lot. I appreciate your time.
1: Thank you so much for having me.

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1: This final note on the way out today, in which the data backs up that whole solo maxing thing that Sydney Lake and I were just talking about. The Census Bureau released its annual time use survey today, literally how Americans have been spending their time in the preceding year. Shout out, by the way, to economist Joey Politano for spotting this. The amount of time we spent socializing in person is down again, just 35 minutes a day, up a bit from its pandemic low, but still down 10% from 2019, off 25% from 2003. Our daily production team includes Andy Corbin, Maria Hollenhorst, Sarah Leeson, Sean McHenry, and Sophia Terenzio. Will Story is the supervising senior producer, and I'm Kai Rizdahl. We will see you tomorrow, everybody.

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3: Good morning, I'm Rory Gallimore at the BBC. A former high-ranking official in Ukraine's security service has been convicted of treason and sentenced to life in prison for giving information to Russia. Ukraine's chief prosecutor said Colonel Dmytro Kozyura was paid by Moscow to pass on state secrets, including the effects of missile strikes on Kyiv. The authorities in Japan have ordered hundreds of thousands of people to evacuate their homes as two tropical storms approach. Airlines have cancelled more than 100 flights. From Tokyo, here's the BBC's Karumi Mori.
4: Heavy rain and strong winds are already hitting southern and western Japan. Forecasters warn that the two storms could cross and interact over the weekend to create a phenomenon known as the Fujiwara effect that would make the path of both storms even harder to predict.
3: And researchers have used artificial intelligence and imaging technology to read an ancient Roman scroll that was burned during the eruption of Mount Vesuvius nearly 2,000 years ago. It's the first time such a scroll has been read in its entirety. Clitia Sala reports.
5: Until now, scientists studying ancient texts recovered from the eruption had to choose between preserving the scrolls and opening them. With the help of advanced imaging, sophisticated computer techniques and AI, researchers have been able to virtually unwrap the scroll. The text contains references to Stoic philosophy and discusses concepts ranging from ethics to art.
3: I'm Rory Gallimore at the BBC in London.

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1: I'm Nicole Osei, and you're listening to 90.1 KERE News this Friday morning. People from around the country are gathering on the Washington, D.C.'s National Mall for the Great American State Fair.
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1: The event is supposed to be nonpartisan, but President Trump kicked things off this week with a campaign-style rally. 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
1: A cloud of scandal is surrounding the city of Arlington and Tarrant County Sheriff Bill Wayburn's son. A former Arlington assistant attorney says she was fired for releasing records tied to Lucas Wayburn. How is the city responding to her allegations? KERE News is following this story. Stay with us for updates. The heat is hanging around North Texas this weekend. It's going to be mostly sunny and windy today with a high near 96, but it's going to feel like 103. Tonight, partly cloudy, still windy with a low near 78. Tomorrow, sunny and windy with a high near 97, but again, it's going to feel like 103. Tomorrow night, mostly clear and windy with a low near 78. In Dallas, 81. Fort Worth, 80. Grand Prairie, 78. 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
7: 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I'm Leila Faldin.
8: I'm Michelle Martin.
9: And I'm A. Martinez. At the beginning of the new film, The Invite, a line from an Oscar Wilde play pops up on the screen. It goes, "One should always be in love. That is the reason one should never marry." The Invite is a story of a marriage on the ropes. Olivia Wilde, no relation to Oscar, plays Angela. Seth Rogen plays Joe.

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1: 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I'm Nicole Osei. Republican Representative Brian Fitzpatrick of Pennsylvania and Democrat Tom Suozzi of New York tell Michelle Martin they want to force into law a housing bill President Trump has refused to sign. Circle back at 6:51 to hear why this bill was written and how it would impact the housing industry on KERE News.
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4: 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Ben Abbott believes citizens together can build a city where family can thrive.
5: Good morning. A heavyweight matchup at the World Cup today. I'm Jimmy Moss. France and Norway are tied on points, with Kylian Mbappe and Erling Haaland both with 4 goals leading the charge for their respective teams. A win means first in the group for either side. In Group H, Spain take the group with a win or draw, but Uruguay and Cape Verde could both leapfrog Spain, depending on margins. Tonight, Belgium try to keep their World Cup alive against New Zealand. Last night, the U.S. fell to Turkey 3-2 on a 98th-minute goal. Sebastian Berhalter and Austin Trusty scoring their first World Cup goals. Ecuador shocked first-place Germany to eke out a third-place finish. Ivory Coast advances. Netherlands, Japan, and Sweden all punch their tickets to the knockouts. I'm Jimmy Moss.
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0: It's Morning Edition from NPR News. I'm Leila Fadel.
10: And I'm Michelle Martin. In the World Cup, Team USA lost Thursday night to Turkey in the final minutes. Despite the setback, the U.S. won its group and will move on to the knockout stage. Throughout the U.S., soccer fans are counting on the World Cup to grow love for the game, and that includes on campuses of historically black colleges and universities, or HBCUs. Aiding in that quest might be the fact that 13 black players are on the U.S. men's team roster this year, the most ever for an American team, and they're having an impact, including Brooklyn-born striker Phelan Balogun, who became the first U.S. player to score 2 goals in a World Cup game last week. From member station WUNC, Leonita Inge brings us the story of a new HBCU club hoping to build on that new visibility.
11: A DJ blasts music as teams of 6 players each hit the field at a stadium in Durham, North Carolina. 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
11: 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Raymond Brooks is the group's social media hype man. He says it's been hard work trying to get the word out.
16: We were going door to door to students, classrooms, HBCUs. 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Soccer? At an HBCU? I've never heard of that.
11: Brooks, who is black, played soccer at Mars Hill University in Western North Carolina, a predominantly white school. He says he didn't have a strong HBCU option for soccer.
16: If you look at a lot of person of color athletes now today is playing soccer at these big NCAA schools, they kind of, I wouldn't say regret their decisions, but they sometimes wonder and reflect what would happen maybe at a different school.
11: It may be hard to find a strong HBCU men's soccer team, but there was one in the early 1970s when Howard University won a national championship in men's soccer. Today, most of the soccer players at HBCUs are women. Emma Brown just finished up her freshman year at Virginia State University.
12: Definitely for Virginia State women's soccer, we're not just a soccer team, but we definitely are a family and we're sisters.
11: Her teammate, Tatiana Ward, says their sisterhood is strong because it's needed on the field, where most of their opponents don't look like them. There have been jeers and stares, she says.
14: I know there's been several teams who have called us names and say that we are aggressive, we're loud, we're ghetto, but we just play our game and just let that speak for itself.
11: But at this soccer classic, there are a lot of high fives and support.
17: And that is game, with the Equity FC winning the HBCU FC Classic.
11: The young players say they hope the excitement around the World Cup will help create a soccer fan base at HBCUs as well. For NPR News, I'm Leonita Inge in Durham, North Carolina.

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1: You're listening to 90.1 KERA News. I'm Nicole Osei. The Supreme Court says President Trump can revoke the temporary legal status of hundreds of thousands of immigrants. One immigration attorney voiced his outrage.
2: Their families are American citizens. 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
1: A former Arlington assistant attorney says she was fired out of retaliation for releasing records tied to Tarrant County Sheriff Bill Wayburn's son. What are in those records, and how is the city responding to her allegations? KERA News is following this story. Stay with us for updates. Well, the heat is hanging around North Texas this weekend. It's going to be mostly sunny and windy today with a high near 96, but it's going to feel like 103. Tonight, partly cloudy, still windy with a low near 78. Tomorrow, sunny and windy with a high near 97, but again, it'll feel like 103. Tomorrow night, mostly clear and windy with a low near 78. 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
6: It's Morning Edition from NPR News. I'm Leila Fadel.
7: And I'm Michelle Martin. Good morning. After passing a bill aimed at making housing more affordable with an overwhelming bipartisan majority this week, Republicans and Democrats in Congress were ready to take a victory lap. That included the co-chairs of the Problem Solvers Caucus, Democrat Tom Suozzi of New York and Republican Brian Fitzpatrick of Pennsylvania.
8: So Tom and I have talked a lot about our Problem Solvers Caucus affordability agenda. Item number one was housing. It was this bill. It just cleared the House overwhelmingly, which is Exhibit A. You come up with a two-party solution on affordability issues, including this one, it can get the job done.
7: That's a clip from a video they released on Tuesday, but that was before things went sideways. As tables and chairs for the signing ceremony were being set up, President Trump surprised leaders of his own party by declaring he would not sign the bill, at least not until Congress passes the SAVE Act, adding new requirements for registering, voting, and running elections. Senate Republicans have told him they don't have the votes to do that. So what happens to the housing affordability plan now? Here's how I put that question to Representative Suozzi and Fitzpatrick yesterday, starting with Mr. Fitzpatrick. The president seemed to be on board. Representative Fitzpatrick, do you have any sense of why the president at the last minute refused to sign? I mean, the podium, the chairs were set up.
9: I think it's an unfortunate negotiation tactic that he tends to employ too often, taking this New York real estate model to government. Oftentimes, more often than not, that does not work. And there were a lot of people that flew in for that event, a lot of people that were there on stage ready to go. It's very unfortunate. We are going to force this. We are going to make sure this becomes law.
7: How?
9: Make no mistake about it.
7: How?
9: Well, after 10 days, it will become law. He would have to veto it. We're going to make sure the bill gets delivered. And listen, we all have leverage. All of us have leverage. There is no way that we are going to allow a bill with that level of support not become law in the United States of America.
10: You know, this is another example of the president acting kind of from his gut in a fit of pique. You know, he wants something else, so he's going to hold something he thinks everybody wants, Democrats and Republicans in the House and the Senate. He's going to hold that hostage. Those kind of tactics can be employed by other people as well. So, you know, there's things that the speaker is going to need from members of Congress. If he's going to hold up the bill that the members of Congress want, then the members of Congress have to hold up things that the speaker wants. And then the speaker has to hold up things that the president, I mean, really just a... It's not the way to run a railroad.
7: Does this undermine your pitch to your constituents and your voters and to members of your caucus that the most effective policies come from people working together? If even with this level of support, you can't get it over the finish line,
10: well, there's no question.
7: On time, does this undermine the whole point of your caucus?
10: I'd argue it undermines America. It's not just about our caucus. It undermines our country that people are not acting responsibly. I mean, listen, the number one issue in America, this is no debate about it, it's affordability. And the president is once again being tone deaf as to what the American people are most concerned about. And I think it's going to hurt him and the party politically.
7: Speaking of the fact that it's election season, Representative Swazi, you won your primary on Tuesday. Congratulations. You faced a challenger from the left. You won handily. Representative Fitzpatrick, your primary was uncontested, even though you have criticized your party's leadership and you've criticized the president. Both of your experiences would seem to contradict the storyline of the primaries up to this point for each of your parties. For the Democrats, the storyline seems to be progressives are on the rise, so moderates, you better watch your back. For Republicans, the storyline seems to be don't cross the president. It will cost you. So what I'm wondering, though, is do your experiences kind of contradict the way we have been covering this election, or are there just unique factors in each
10: there
7: of your cases
10: factors
7: that makes it different?
10: The seats that were won in New York City by the DSA, much to my chagrin, were done in deep, deep blue seats. And a lot of what's happening with the Freedom Caucus, MAGA types, is happening in deep, deep red seats. And the problem in our country is that more and more seats are being redistricted, are being gerrymandered to be deep red or deep blue, safe seats. And this is causing the main battle to be the primaries, where the extremes are controlling the conversation.
7: What do you think the lesson is from the fact that you ran uncontested in the primary?
9: Simple reason. I've been primary five times and they didn't succeed. So I think they just gave up, honestly. I mean, it's not like I've never had primaries before. This is the only time that I've not had a primary. So I think to your earlier point, it is a question of unique dynamics in each district.
7: Do you ever worry that the big tent is shrinking, that neither party really has
9: a
7: big tent anymore?
9: I think this ought to be the chief concern of everybody in this country that loves America. This is a big, big problem. It puts the strain on the threads of democracy. With the two-party system being as powerful as it is, coupled with closed primaries, coupled with social media, coupled with foreign adversaries using our own freedoms against us to divide us, we have to put the focus on this because our country cannot sustain this rapid pendulum swing far left, far right.
7: Before we let you go, we are coming up on July 4th and the nation's 250th birthday. 10 years ago, Congress appropriated a pot of money and created a commission to celebrate under the name America 250. But now we're watching a rival group, which was started by the president, Freedom 250. The reality of it is the money has not been appropriated fully to the degree that Congress said. And I just wonder if this, why it is that Congress seems unwilling to assert its authority in this area as in others.
10: There are so many areas that we need to be asserting our authority. I mean, it's like our heads have to be on a swivel, jumping from one outrage to another every single day. And, you know, I fondly remember 1976 for the bicentennial. I mean, that was a big deal in my life as a kid. I was 14 years old. And I remember, you know, people wearing costumes and, you know, having parties in my town and parades. And this was like a big celebration of our country. And unfortunately, like too many things that are happening right now, I mean, the celebration of our democracy is been politicized. The challenge is we can't become so discouraged that we don't participate.
7: That is Representative Tom Suozzi of New York and Representative Brian Fitzpatrick of Pennsylvania. They are the co-chairs of the Problem Solvers Caucus. Thank you both so much for talking.
9: Thanks,
7: with
9: Michelle.
7: Us again.
10: Thank you.
7: After our interview yesterday, House Speaker Mike Johnson came out of a meeting with President Trump and told reporters he and the president were on exactly the same page. That's a quote. Speaker Johnson said he would transmit the housing affordability bill to the White House. The Constitution gives the president 10 days, excluding Sundays, to sign it or veto it. If he does neither, and if Congress remains in session, the bill would become law. This is Morning Edition from NPR News. Our theme music was inspired by B.J. Lederman. I'm Michelle Martin.
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0: 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Thanks for starting your day with 90.1 KERA News. China's northeastern Rust Belt was once just a gritty industrial hub, but today it's a major cultural powerhouse churning out popular music, comedy, and literature. 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
0: Good morning. A former Arlington assistant attorney says she was fired for releasing records tied to the Tarrant County Sheriff's son. How is the city of Arlington responding? I'm Nicole Osei, and this is Morning Edition. The Supreme Court says President Trump can revoke the temporary legal status of hundreds of thousands of immigrants.
4: Their families are American citizens. They have American citizen children. You're talking about millions of people in the United States.
0: We'll break down the potential impact of this ruling on 90.1 KERA News.
5: Live from NPR News in Washington, I'm Windsor Johnston. Search and rescue operations are continuing in northern Venezuela after back-to-back earthquakes devastated the region on Wednesday. At least 235 people are confirmed dead, and officials warn the death toll is likely to rise as crews dig through the rubble of collapsed buildings. Reporter Manuel Ruida says the devastation stretches far beyond the hardest-hit neighborhoods.
6: Some parts of Caracas look like a war zone because many buildings have collapsed entirely. And also in La Guaira, which is a city about an hour away on the Caribbean coast. And because so many buildings have collapsed, people have lost their homes. They're sleeping in parks at night.
5: The U.S. has deployed disaster response teams to assist with search and recovery efforts. The White House is also pledging $150 million in humanitarian aid. Faith-based organizations that help resettle refugees are blasting the Supreme Court ruling that allows the Trump administration to turn away asylum seekers at the southern border. NPR's Jason DeRose reports.
7: Many groups that welcome asylum seekers and resettle refugees do their work as a form of ministry. Krish O'Mara Vignaraja heads the Lutheran organization Global Refuge.
8: There is a call rooted in scripture to welcome the stranger, to treat the least of us with hospitality.
7: Many people seeking asylum in the U.S. are doing so for religious reasons, says Matthew Sorens with the evangelical organization World Relief.
9: That's true for people fleeing persecution as Christians or as Muslims or as Hindus or other religious traditions.
7: The administration argues that the asylum system is rife with abuse. Sorens says this Supreme Court decision makes it more difficult for people of faith to live out the value of hospitality. Jason DeRose, NPR News.
5: The Trump administration says the U.S. Forest Service is fully staffed for the summer as dozens of wildfires continue to burn in the West. But as NPR's Kirk Sigler reports, some former federal firefighters are pushing back on those claims.
10: There are now more than three dozen major fires burning mostly in the West, which is baking in a heat wave. All of this comes as the U.S. Forest Service, the country's lead firefighting agency, has lost close to 6,000 employees since last year. Timothy Inglesby is a retired Forest Service firefighter in Oregon.
11: Call it a paradox in which when wildfire activity is surging, the federal wildland fire workforce is shrinking.
10: Forest Service says it's fully staffed with seasonal wildland firefighters, but sources inside the agency say that's not the full picture. For one, they say many fire management veterans were let go in the last year, and their positions are now being filled by people who are not fully qualified. Kirk Sigler, NPR News, Boise.
5: This is NPR News.
12: 7:04, and this is KERA News. I'm Sam Baker. A former Arlington assistant attorney says she was fired after releasing arrest footage of Tarrant County Sheriff Bill Wayburn's son. Lucas Wayburn was arrested in March of last year and charged with solicitation of a minor and resisting arrest. Kaylee Muir told KERA News she released partial body camera footage to an independent journalist that submitted a records request. It was posted online in September, and Muir said she was fired less than 2 weeks later.
13: So I go into the office and, you know, it's just kind of very like somber mood in there. They told me that things aren't working out and that they're going to let me go.
12: A spokesperson for the city of Arlington denied the allegations and said Muir was dismissed from at-will employment. One of the largest financial firms in the world could open a new hub in Dallas. KERA's Dylan Duke reports Morgan Stanley is considering investing more than $1 billion into a new office in uptown Dallas.
14: The Dallas City Council approved an $18.5 million incentive package for the banking giant, but it hasn't finalized the deal. Morgan Stanley is also considering a Georgia city for the new office space. If it does choose Dallas, the city expects a new building would bring over 3,800 jobs by the end of 2035. The company would also invest $97 million into Fountain Place in downtown Dallas as part of the deal. That could be a much-needed boost to the downtown economy, which has seen multiple high-profile companies leave recently. For KERA News, I'm Dylan Duke.
12: Management of the Keast Tennis Center in Dallas could change. KERA's Megan Cardona reports residents want to keep the current nonprofit group.
15: City Council members considered switching Keast's management to the McKinney-based company Impact Activities, which already oversees three other Dallas tennis centers. Residents like Gabriel Beltran say the Dallas Tennis Association stepped in for his community when the city didn't.
16: And while Dallas forgot about us, DTEA and DTA, a nonprofit, built something extraordinary. Free tennis, free equipment, tutoring on site, kids required to turn in report cards and do community service hours along with parents.
15: The council rejected switching Keast's management. City staff will now revisit the plans for Keast following strong pushback. The contract with DTA is set to expire at the end of the year. For KERA News, I'm Megan Cardona.
12: The Dallas Wings fell to Las Vegas last night, 99-84. The Rangers beat Toronto 6-5. This is KERA News.
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22: This is Morning Edition from NPR News. I'm Michelle Martin.
23: And I'm Leila Fadden. Good morning. The U.S. Supreme Court gave President Trump more power to enact his immigration agenda on Thursday.
22: One decision allows the administration to move forward with revoking temporary legal status for hundreds of thousands of immigrants. The other puts limits on how immigrants can claim asylum.
23: NPR's immigration policy correspondent Jimena Bustillo is with us in studio to help us understand what this all means in practice. Good morning, Jimena.
24: Good morning.
23: Okay, let's start with TPS, or temporary protected status. What are the implications of this ruling?
24: In a 6-3 decision, the conservative majority ruled that the president has virtually unrestrained power to end the program known as TPS. This case was specifically about TPS recipients in Haiti and Syria, which total about 300,000 people, but it has broader implications. TPS provides deportation protections and it grants work permits, and it's given to people from specific countries affected by war, natural disasters, disasters, political instability, or any other condition that might make a country unsafe to return to. Each country's designation can last 6 to 18 months, and that's at the discretion of the Secretary of Homeland Security. Now, the court is agreeing with the government that making those designations is up to the secretary and not subject to legal review.
23: So what happens to hundreds of thousands of people who are in the U.S. on this program?
24: Well, they need to either adjust their status, which is very limited ways of doing so, or they need to leave the country. But if they don't, they risk falling out of status, and that could lead to an arrest, a detention, or a deportation. And many also face losing their jobs, as companies will not be able to continue legally employing thousands of workers. Ira Kurzban is the attorney representing the Haitian TPS holders.
0: Their families are American citizens. They have American citizen children. So we're talking in a practical manner with respect to all the TPS people. You're talking about millions of people in the United States who contribute to the economy.
24: He argues that Haiti, Syria, and other countries are not stable enough for people to return to. And many of these people have also been here for decades. He also said that the government could immediately begin deporting people if they have received final orders of removal while the cases have been pending in courts.
23: Now, there was also a second immigration decision from the court, this one related to asylum. Tell us about that one.
24: That was another 6-3 decision, and the court backed a policy that allows Customs and Border Protection agents to turn away asylum seekers before they cross the U.S. border. The order says asylum seekers need to fully cross the U.S. border to claim asylum, so essentially migrants who are turned back by border officials under this policy technically never left the physical side of the Mexican border. So the administration argues that they are ineligible to apply for legal protections to be in the U.S., and that ruling affects further limits who can get permission to stay in the country.
23: Okay, so both of these decisions make it harder for immigrants to stay here or to get here. How does this play into the administration's goal of mass deportation?
24: Well, DHS General Counsel James Percival said that the decisions give the agency, quote, several more important tools to continue securing our borders. And President Trump has a broader goal of mass deportation. So to do that, the administration has been making more people eligible for deportation, even if they were already legally here. We've already seen the administration terminate TPS for nearly every country that has had it since the start of Trump's term, and the asylum ruling limits how migrants can ask for that permission to come into the U.S. These rulings allow the government to further change the immigration system.
23: That's NPR's Ximena Bastillo. Thank you, Ximena.
24: Thank you.
22: We've reported that some 300,000 people originally from Haiti are living in the U.S. with temporary protected status, several thousand of whom have settled in Springfield, Ohio. They were the targets of this false, ugly claim by President Trump in 2024 during a presidential debate airing on ABC.
1: In Springfield, they're eating the dogs, the people that came in. They're eating the cats. They're eating the pets.
22: As we said, repeatedly proven false, but the impact on the community was profound. There were bomb threats, there were rallies by white supremacists, so on. That's something the Reverend Carl Ruby knows well. Reverend Ruby is a senior pastor at Central Christian Church in Springfield. His congregation includes many Haitians. He also founded Springfield Neighbors United and G92, dedicated to helping Haitians in Springfield who are facing deportation. So we've called him to ask how his community is reacting to this latest news. Reverend Ruby, thanks for joining us.
2: Yeah, thank you.
22: You've obviously been following this closely. What have you been hearing so far from people in your community who could be affected by yesterday's ruling?
2: Well, I mean, yesterday was surreal in just the way that the tension hung over our city and particularly our Haitian community. And it was a whirlwind, and we're still trying to get a handle on it. But I was getting phone calls from members of the congregation asking if they should go to work. There were Haitians with me when we received the news, and they immediately began crying. So yesterday was a really, really hard day.
22: I can imagine. So, you know, Haiti has been facing many struggles. I mean, this has gone on for sort of quite some time, but immediately there have been all kinds of pressures, you know, the gang violence, et cetera, which has sort of been reported. How have people in the community been sort of dealing with that, knowing that there was the specter of being sent back?
2: People who are advocates for Haitians are very, very aware of that. People who have kind of an anti-immigrant bias, I think they totally ignore that information. And just to kind of give you an indication of what it's like pastoring Haitians during this time, I had a 12-year-old child just this last week who was in a children's program, and we were talking about pigs, and he immediately told a story about seeing a feral hogs eating bodies back in Haiti. So these are people who have been severely traumatized before they ever arrived here. And, you know, I think your listeners can imagine the fear in a child's mind and heart having fled that. And this child survived a kidnapping attempt. He went on to talk about, you know, hiding in the classroom while there was shooting outside. So they know how awful it is. They know what they're being sent back to, and they're terrified.
22: Can you just tell us a bit more about the Haitian community in Springfield and its place in Springfield? What do people do there? How have they sort of rooted themselves in the community there?
2: Yeah, I mean, Springfield was a shrinking Rust Belt city before they arrived, and we had gone through 50 years of decline. When Haitians arrived, it was the first time Springfield grew. We went from being one of the fastest shrinking cities to the fastest growing city. They fueled our economy. They started businesses. Businesses that were already here added shifts. New businesses came because of the Haitian workforce. So they've had a huge impact, and they show up everywhere. And most of them are professional people who are doing manual labor jobs because their certifications don't apply here. So they're very popular with employers. I've talked to one factory owner in town. He said they always show up. They work as much as they can, and they never fail drug tests. So they're the ideal employees. They're exactly what Springfield needs.
22: We only have about 30 seconds left, but is there any recourse that you're aware of so that people wouldn't have to leave?
2: There really isn't. I mean, we're encouraging people to apply for asylum. If they have an asylum pending case, that slows the process down. But no, there are no options, and we need a legislative fix to our immigration system, and until then, it's going to be one crisis like this after another.
22: That's the Reverend Carl Ruby. He's senior pastor at Central Christian Church in Springfield, Ohio. Reverend Ruby, thank you so much for talking with us.
2: You're welcome.
23: U.S. men's national soccer team got its first loss in the FIFA World Cup last night against Turkey. But the result doesn't change anything for the Americans, who had already clinched their spot in the knockout phase of the tournament. NPR's Becky Sullivan reports from Los Angeles.
3: It was a rowdy crowd of more than 70,000 who turned out in sunny Southern California to see the rare World Cup game that didn't really matter. Win, lose, or draw, Turkey had already been eliminated, and the U.S. had already won their group, and with it, an advantageous path in the knockout round starting next week. Because of that, U.S. coach Mauricio Pochettino chose to rest most of his usual starters and instead fielded a team of players who hadn't had that much playing time at all. Still, they had wanted to win, said forward Brendan Aaronson.
4: Lost the game, but I don't think it was a game to lose. We had a lot of chances, and, you know, we could have done better in some defensive plays, but, you know, it happens. You make 10 changes, you know, the team might not be used as, you know, the guys that have been playing.
3: Defender Austin Trusty and midfielder Sebastian Berhalter scored the two American goals, but the B team defense was leaky and gave up a pair of goals in the first half. Then, after keeping up a 2-2 tie for most of the second, Turkey scored the winner in the final minute of the game. One bright spot was the return of star winger Christian Pulisic, who came on in the second half as a sub to a big standing ovation. Pulisic didn't score, but he had one great chance and gave Aaronson another.
4: Just having him come into the game, he makes such a difference. You know, a lot of attention, of course, goes to him. So other guys, you know, have moments to, you know, have chances and stuff like that, too. But yeah, he came on. He was electric as always.
3: The U.S. men had gotten off to their hottest start ever at the World Cup. This loss does cool them off a bit, but Pochettino says he's not worried about the result.
6: What we need to remember that we won the first place in this group. We ended up being number one.
8: Manejando muy bien las expectativas y la presión.
6: And we managed all of the pressure and the expectations quite well.
3: In the press conference after the game, as reporters questioned him about slowing momentum and lessons learned, Pochettino grew impatient with what he saw as too much negativity.
8: I think it's all positive. And I am so positive. And I am happy. Maybe I am not showing because your question are a little bit weird, but I am so happy and the players are happy because I think we perform, we compete, and we are first.
3: That first place finish means that next Wednesday in the knockout phase, the Americans will face Bosnia and Herzegovina. The U.S. will be the favorites. Becky Sullivan, NPR News, Los Angeles.

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1: 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I'm Nicole Osei. Polls show that people in farm country have lost confidence in President Trump.
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3: This week was inflation data. Next week is jobs data. 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
1: A former Arlington assistant attorney says she was fired out of retaliation for releasing records tied to Tarrant County Sheriff Bill Wayburn's son. What are in those records? And how is the city responding to her allegations? KERE News is following this story. Stay with us for updates. The heat is hanging around North Texas this weekend. It's going to be mostly sunny and windy today with a high near 96, but it's going to feel like 103. Tonight, partly cloudy, still windy with a low near 78. Tomorrow, sunny and windy with a high near 97, but again, it'll feel like 103. Tomorrow night, mostly clear and windy with a low near 78. In Dallas, 81. Fort Worth, 80. Denton, 78. 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
0: 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I'm Leila Fadel.
8: And I'm Michelle Martin. In the shadow of Indonesia's highly active Mount Merapi, traditional community radio networks are being replaced by smartphones and social media for information about disasters. But there's a trade-off for faster warnings. Naina Rao has more.
9: On the slopes of Indonesia's Mount Merapi, farmer Mujianto unlocks a building he helped keep alive for years. 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In the early 2000s, government warnings often struggled to reach Merapi's remote mountain villages, so local farmers pooled their own money and built MMC FM, a community radio station, from scratch. It aired live reports from people working on the volcano slopes like this one back in 2007.

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2: 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NPR's Leila Fadel asks Emma Fitzsimmons of the New York Times about rumors that Taylor Swift and Travis Kelce will marry at Madison Square Garden over the July 4th weekend. Is there any truth to the rumors, or is this misdirection? 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
5: Live from NPR News in Washington, I'm Dave Mattingly. Billionaire investor Leon Black goes before members of the House Oversight Committee today. He's expected to be asked about his professional and financial ties to the late convicted sex offender Jeffrey Epstein. NPR's Ava Berger reports.
6: Lawmakers on the committee plan to grill Black behind closed doors about his connections to Epstein. Between 2012 and 2017, Black paid him $170 million, according to a Senate Finance Committee investigation. Black and his lawyers have said the money was for tax and real estate planning advice. Black knew that Epstein had pleaded guilty to sex crimes involving minors, according to a law firm that was hired to investigate Black and Epstein's relationship. Black stepped down from his top job at Apollo Global Management in 2021 after the payment became public. He said the publicity around the case had affected his health. Black's lawyers did not respond to NPR's request for comment. Black has denied wrongdoing. Ava Berger, NPR News.
5: Venezuela's acting president, Delcy Rodriguez, says search and rescue efforts following Wednesday's two powerful earthquakes are focusing on collapsed buildings north of Caracas. Thousands of people are missing amid piles of debris. At least 235 are confirmed dead. The State Department says search teams from California and Virginia are joining the rescue effort. This is NPR News.
7: Live from the Texas Newsroom, I'm Matt Hara. The State Board of Education is expected to give final approval today to major changes with the state's social studies curriculum. Our Bianca Seward reports Christian biblical readings are expected to be included as well.
8: The proposed changes would de-emphasize world history and refocus social studies lessons to Texas and U.S. history. The biblical texts being added include Christian stories about Adam and Eve and the parable of the prodigal son. Nearly 500 people signed up to speak to the board this week, many voicing concerns for the changes, others encouraging the board to approve them. Carrie Griffiths, the executive director of the public education advocacy group, Our Schools, Our Democracy, said the board is failing in their duty to serve Texas public schools.
9: Special interests driving the decisions, not professionals, not educators, not the community, not taxpayers, not Texans.
8: If approved, the changes would take effect for the 2030-2031 school year. I'm Bianca Seward in Houston.
7: The Texas Democratic Convention is underway in Corpus Christi. Many topics are expected to be discussed today, including the state's new school voucher program. Cynthia Christner is from Brazos County.
10: We really have a problem with the support of public schools, and the voucher program is just a steal to help the wealthiest among us. And it has come at the expense of public schools, which the majority of us are products of.
7: This evening at the convention, gubernatorial hopeful Gina Hinojosa and U.S. Senate nominee James Tallarico will speak. And the search continues in the Hill Country for Gracie the giraffe, who escaped her enclosure 2 weeks ago at a remote ranch in Real, about 100 miles west of San Antonio. I'm Matt Harab in the Texas Newsroom.
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16: It's Morning Edition from NPR News. I'm Leila Fadel.
17: And I'm Michelle Martin. Good morning. President Trump hosted farmers in the White House Rose Garden last night, where he discussed wanting to give them more federal aid.
16: It's part of an effort to shore up the president's relationships with a group that had been part of his base ahead of November elections, after tariffs and the Iran war has squeezed their finances.
17: NPR's Daniel Kurtzleben is here to tell us more about this. Good morning, Daniel.
18: Good morning.
17: What did the president have to say to the farmers?
18: Well, first off, Trump likes to talk about people supporting him, and farmers have heavily supported him in the past. So that came up multiple times.
19: From the day I ran, for some reason you like me. I came from the city, a city slicker. And from the day I ran, you like me. And from the day I ran, I like you.
18: But beyond that, he talked about a few policy proposals, including that $11 billion in farm aid he wants now. Now, if Congress approves that, it would be in addition to $12 billion in aid paid out earlier this year. And like you said, this all comes amid a wave of White House attention on farmers. There was a farmer roundtable in Wisconsin a few weeks ago, and Trump's administration has proposed a plan that would essentially force Iran to buy U.S. ag products, though details on that are very sketchy right now. And Trump is pushing to allow higher ethanol fuel to be sold year-round. Now, right now, it's not, because it can contribute to air pollution during warmer months.
17: That is a lot of focus on one sort of particular, I don't know, constituency, I guess I would say. Mm-hmm. But it's also true that the president's own policy decisions have caused problems for this group.
18: Well, exactly. Now, it had already been a rough few years for farmers, but Trump's actions this term really didn't help. Tariffs made inputs like equipment more expensive. His trade wars have especially damaged the soybean market, and the war in Iran made fertilizer and diesel more costly, though prices are starting to come down. But people in farm country have lost confidence in the president. 1 month into this term, rural voters' net approval of Trump was at plus 22 percentage points in the NPR PBS News Marist poll. This month, it was at negative 10. So that's a huge slide.
17: Danielle, can we go back to that proposal you just mentioned about Iran? Can you tell us any more about it?
18: Well, not really, because we don't know a lot. What officials have said is that the U.S. and Qatar would oversee any unfrozen assets and use that control to require Iran to buy U.S. corn, soy, and wheat. Now, we should say that Iran pretty quickly responded that they wouldn't go along with this. And the idea raises real questions. For example, right now, Iran buys food from other countries, including U.S. allies. So it could complicate the U.S.'s relationships with those countries if the U.S. muscles them out of the Iranian market. Now, none of that has stopped Trump and other White House officials from talking up this proposal all week. But if it doesn't happen, farmers won't give Trump credit for simply attempting a new policy, says Republican pollster Whit Ayers.
20: Promises of things that might happen in the future if things all go our way and the Iranians decide to buy a bunch of agricultural products, even though they say they're not going to do so, that's just like smoke and mirrors.
18: And as far as aid goes, now that may make some farmers happier with Trump. But also, a lot of farmers will tell you they just prefer good profits over government checks.
17: That is NPR's Daniel Kurtzleben. Daniel, thank you.
18: Thank you.
16: Big TV networks often use their channels to promote their own shows. ABC is using its airwaves to push back on what it says are the Trump administration's efforts to muzzle its free speech.
21: The View has welcomed your favorite guests and covered the issues you care about for nearly 30 years. Now, the FCC wants to control who is allowed to appear on the show.
16: As NPR's David Folkenflik reports, you're watching a pitched battle between one of the nation's largest television networks and the U.S. government.
0: The Federal Communications Commission sets the rules by which companies can broadcast on the public airwaves. As its chair, Brendan Carr is the top enforcer. He has had ABC and its corporate parent, the Walt Disney Company, in his crosshairs since the outset of the second Trump administration.
1: We've been making very clear over the last 18 or so months that we are going to be holding broadcasters accountable.
0: Carr is investigating the ABC chat show The View. He argues it is unfair to the president and Republicans. This from an interview with NPR late last month.
1: If you want to have a program and put it out over the broadcast airwaves, you should comply with the rules of the road.
0: The rule he's referring to is called equal time. That means networks and stations can't favor specific candidates or political parties during election season on any of their shows. Except that is for news programs. Government officials aren't supposed to interfere with journalists' independent news judgment. For two decades, the FCC has deemed The View as a news show and thus exempt from that rule. Carr has sharply questioned that. Carr is also investigating whether Disney should be stripped of the broadcast licenses for the eight local TV stations it owns. That dispute over the diversity, equity, and inclusion policies at the company.
1: The case of Disney in particular, our enforcement investigation is not about speech, it's about conduct and whether they have had policies that discriminate.
0: Among other things, Carr has zeroed in on policies meant to boost hiring of people from underrepresented groups in front of the camera and behind it. Disney and ABC declined comment. In legal filings, ABC and Disney call Carr's claims baloney, and they say his actions are an unconstitutional drive to punish free speech. That one could hit Disney where it hurts. ABC holds licenses in the nation's six largest TV markets. Now, it is appealing to viewers of those stations. Here's what it's airing in New York City.
22: Channel 7 has proudly served you for more than 75 years. Every day, we commit to inform, entertain, and serve you. Now, the FCC is questioning our commitment to the community.
0: The FCC rarely fails to renew a license. It does so only in extreme circumstance. And to force a broadcaster to defend its license years ahead of schedule, as Carr has done to ABC, that's almost unheard of.
23: I've been doing this for how long? 46 years. 46 years. I've been doing this for 46 years. I've never seen anything like it.
0: Arthur Belenduke has practiced FCC law for, as I believe you've just heard, a very long time. He notes the FCC has not set this for a public hearing, and he says there's a reason for that.
23: They want to hold something over Disney's head that says, oh, we might pull your license if you don't toe the line. What do you care about? Disney, The View, Jimmy Kimmel, get in line before the midterms, or we're going to cause you trouble.
0: Belenduke is filing briefs this morning on behalf of the Media Action Center and Frequency Forward, two public interest groups. He's using a legal maneuver to try to force the FCC's decision-making process into the open.
23: They don't get to do this behind closed doors.
0: Carr said Thursday afternoon that Disney is offering misinformation about his actions. Last I checked the FCC website, there are more than 40,000 public comments on the licensing question, another 53,000 on The View. Not all of those favor ABC. The Conservative Media Research Center says it delivered voluminous evidence that The View favors Democrats. But I read through a bunch of comments from ABC viewers, and man, are they ticked off at the idea of losing their shows. David Folkenflik, NPR News.
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2: 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I'm Nicole Osei. President Trump has yet to sign a housing bill from Congress aimed at tackling home affordability in the U.S. Circle back at 7:51 when we'll take a closer look at how the bill is hoping to support housing in rural parts of the country on KERE News.
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1: Here with you on a Friday, and you're listening to 90.1 KERE News. I'm Nicole Osei. People from around the country are gathering on Washington, D.C.'s National Mall for the Great American State Fair.
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1: Now, the event is supposed to be nonpartisan, but President Trump kicked things off for the week with a campaign-style rally. 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
1: A cloud of scandal is once again surrounding Tarrant County Sheriff Bill Wayburn, this time involving his son. A former Arlington assistant attorney says she was fired for releasing Lucas Wayburn's arrest records. How is the city responding to her allegations? KERE News is following this story. Stay with us for updates. It's going to be mostly sunny and windy today with a high near 96, but it's going to feel like 103. Tonight, partly cloudy, still a bit windy with a low near 78. Tomorrow, sunny and windy with a high near 97, but it'll feel like 103 again. Saturday night, mostly clear and windy with a low near 78. In Dallas, 79, Fort Worth, 79, Garland, 77. 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
7: 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I'm Leila Faldin.
8: I'm Michelle Martin.
9: And I'm A. Martinez. At the beginning of the new film, The Invite, a line from an Oscar Wilde play pops up on the screen. It goes, "One should always be in love. That is the reason one should never marry." The Invite is a story of a marriage on the ropes. Olivia Wilde, no relation to Oscar, plays Angela. Seth Rogen plays Joe. They are at each other's throats right from the start.
10: What is this?
11: That's a rug.
10: Did you buy this rug because the neighbors are coming?
11: Oh, my God.
9: Angela is frantically preparing to host a dinner party for a mysterious new couple living in the apartment above them. Joe is not keen on having them over. The couple brings a dessert to the party and a shocking proposal.
10: Just to be clear, you, her, and me.
12: Yes.
10: Me too.
12: Yes, also you.
9: The Invite was directed by Olivia Wilde. When we meet her character, Angela is a big ball of anxiety.
11: She is existing on top of a very powerful fault line of tension. And like many people in relationships that last, you know, about 20 years, which is Angela and Joe at the point we meet them, she started out in a way that was a lot more relaxed and then has kind of become unrecognizable to herself, let alone her husband. And I think that Joe, Seth Rogen's character, is in a very similar place. He gave up his dream of being a musician and also has this sense of, if we can keep this family intact, we have not failed, even if we are deeply unhappy.
9: How do you get past that? Well, don't you, like, reach out to your best friend, your spouse, to try and work these things out? But it seems like they never say a word to each other about these kind of things.
11: They don't. I think the last person most people turn to in that state is the...
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1: 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I'm Nicole Osei. Republican Representative Brian Fitzpatrick of Pennsylvania and Democrat Tom Suozzi of New York tell Michelle Martin they want to force into law a housing bill President Trump has refused to sign. Circle back at 8:51 to hear why this bill was written and how it would impact the housing industry on KERA News.
2: Polls show bipartisan majorities oppose data centers. Part of the problem is secrecy within the tech industry. America's data center revolt. 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
6: For KERA News, I'm Sam Baker. The Dallas City Council has approved an $18.5 million incentive package for banking giant Morgan Stanley. The company is considering building a new office complex on McKinney Avenue, but the bank said it's also considering a location in Georgia. If Morgan Stanley does choose Dallas, the project could bring 3,800 jobs to the area by the end of 2035. The management contract for the Keast Tennis Center in Dallas expires by the end of the year. The city council this week considered a switch to Impact Activities. The McKinney-based company already manages three other tennis centers in Dallas. Aiden Briggs was among dozens of residents this week who told the council the nonprofit Dallas Tennis Association has built something an outside group can't replace.
7: Keith became my second home. The coaches didn't just teach me tennis. They taught me discipline, character, and how to overcome adversity.
6: The city council rejected switching Keith's management. Now city staff will revisit the plans before the contract expires. This is KERA News.
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0: It's Morning Edition from NPR News. I'm Leila Faldin.
9: And I'm Michelle Martin. In the World Cup, Team USA lost Thursday night to Turkey in the final minutes. Despite the setback, the U.S. won its group and will move on to the knockout stage. Throughout the U.S., soccer fans are counting on the World Cup to grow love for the game, and that includes on campuses of historically black colleges and universities, or HBCUs. Aiding in that quest might be the fact that 13 black players are on the U.S. men's team roster this year, the most ever for an American team, and they're having an impact, including Brooklyn-born striker Phelan Balogun, who became the first U.S. player to score two goals in a World Cup game last week. From member station WUNC, Leonita Inge brings us the story of a new HBCU club hoping to build on that new visibility.
10: A DJ blasts music as teams of six players each hit the field at a stadium in Durham, North Carolina. 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
11: Oh.
10: Athletes cheer each other on. 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
12: Let's go, Abdul.
13: Oh, yeah.
12: Yeah. Oh, there you go.
13: Every time.
12: Good try. I know that hurt.
10: The tournament organizer, HBCU FC, says the goal is to amplify black college culture through the global game of soccer. Raymond Brooks is the group's social media hype man. He says it's been hard work trying to get the word out.
14: We were going door to door to students, classrooms, HBCUs. Hey, come to the soccer tournament. Hey, join our organization at HBCU FC. Soccer? At a HBCU? I've never heard of that.
10: Brooks, who is black, played soccer at Mars Hill University in Western North Carolina, a predominantly white school. He says he didn't have a strong HBCU option for soccer.
14: If you look at a lot of person of color athletes now today is playing soccer at these big NCAA schools, they kind of, I wouldn't say regret their decisions, but they sometimes wonder and reflect what would happen maybe at a different school.
10: It may be hard to find a strong HBCU men's soccer team, but there was one in the early 1970s when Howard University won a national championship in men's soccer. Today, most of the soccer players at HBCUs are women. Emma Brown just finished up her freshman year at Virginia State University.
11: Definitely for Virginia State women's soccer, we're not just a soccer team, but we definitely are a family and we're sisters.
10: Her teammate, Tatiana Ward, says their sisterhood is strong because it's needed on the field, where most of their opponents don't look like them. There have been jeers and stares, she says.
15: I know there's been several teams who have called us names and say that we are aggressive, we're loud, we're ghetto, but we just play our game and just let that speak for itself.
10: But at this soccer classic, there are a lot of high fives and support.
16: And that is game, with Equality FC winning the HBCU FC Classic.
10: The young players say they hope the excitement around the World Cup will help create a soccer fan base at HBCUs as well. For NPR News, I'm Leonita Inge in Durham, North Carolina.

0: And I'm Nicole Osei. Thanks for spending some time with 90.1 KERA News. 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
5: Up next on North Texas Now, Texas elementary and middle school students will likely see adjustments to their social studies curriculum and reading lessons that will include Bible passages.
6: We'll talk through the proposal the Texas State Board of Education is expected to pass later today.
5: And a proposed mixed-use development that has a Dallas neighborhood up in arms. A look at what's on the table and how resident backlash is pushing the developer to reconsider.
6: Plus, a long-running queer film festival in Fort Worth went away for a while, and now it's back.
7: It was really over the years that I discovered how important it was to the people who came to have a chance to see themselves reflected in movies and to share that experience with another group of people.
5: And we'll hear how a North Texas band that's been grinding for years is finally having its moment in the spotlight.
6: That's all coming up on North Texas Now.
8: Live from NPR News in Washington, I'm Windsor Johnston. The acting president of Venezuela says the death toll after two powerful earthquakes this week has risen to at least 589. Nearly 3,000 others were injured. 2 days after the quakes, emergency crews continue to dig through the rubble and debris of collapsed buildings in the capital. Cesar Jimenez is with Project Hope. He's in Caracas, where rescue teams are racing to find survivors.
9: Maybe more than 40 or 50 buildings partially or totally collapsed. I'm talking about businesses, households, hotels, maybe 15 or to 20 stories building totally collapsed with a lot of people inside, a lot of pets, kids. It's really heartbreaking, and there are still hundreds of people trapped under their buildings.
8: The Trump administration has pledged $150 million in humanitarian aid. Stocks on Wall Street opened lower this morning as oil prices fell. NPR's Scott Horsley reports the Dow Jones Industrial Average dropped about 108 points in early trading.
10: As oil tanker traffic in the Strait of Hormuz begins to come untangled, Saudi Arabia is preparing to start shipping oil once again. Saudi Aramco began loading tankers at its Ras Tanura terminal for the first time in almost 4 months. Crude oil prices have fallen nearly 10% in the last week, with the U.S. benchmark dropping below $70 a barrel. Retail gas and diesel prices have also been inching lower, although AAA says the average price of regular gas is still about 92 cents a gallon higher than when the war with Iran began. Apple is raising prices for MacBooks and iPads, and the price of iPhones is expected to jump as well. The company blames the rising cost of memory chips, sparked by the artificial intelligence boom. Scott Horsley, NPR News, Washington.
8: The Trump administration says it's teaming up with a Texas-based private company to preserve the DNA of endangered species. NPR's Nate Rott reports.
11: The company, Colossal Biosciences, is best known for its efforts to bring back extinct species like the woolly mammoth and the direwolf, efforts that have raised a lot of concerns in the broader wildlife conservation community. Under the new partnership, the company says it will aim to store DNA, tissue, or cell samples of the more than 2,300 plants and animals protected under the Endangered Species Act, and that it will use them for research. Zoos, academic institutions, and federal agencies already biobank samples of imperiled species, which can be used to help their recovery. Some scientists are critical, though, of the government partnering with a for-profit company to help those efforts. Nate Rott, NPR News.
8: Stocks on Wall Street are trading lower at this hour. The Dow was down 75 points, the Nasdaq down 124. 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
14: Good morning and happy Friday. It is June 26th, and you're listening to North Texas Now. I'm Ron Corning.
15: And I'm Miranda Suarez. The Texas State Board of Education is voting on new reading lists and a social studies curriculum today. That curriculum would include Bible passages and emphasizes Christianity's role in the state's history.
14: The board's been meeting in Austin all week ahead of today's vote to finish the months-long process of developing new lessons that advisors say better reflect the state and country's identity. But critics say the changes will hurt students' education by ignoring entire cultures and faiths.
15: KERA's education reporter Bill Zeebel has been following the proceedings all week and is here with us now to talk about what's changing. Hi, Bill.
16: Happy to be here.
15: So walk us through what the board has been talking about. What is in the new curriculum?
16: Well, the state basically has been rewriting the TEKS, which is the Texas Essential Knowledge and Skills, for social studies and changing which books Texas students must read. That's the literacy list. That's the must read. Social studies takes a very Texas and U.S. kind of exceptionalism perspective. There's less world, global history and cultures, more of a focus on patriotism, U.S. and Texas history. There's also sections that teach how the Bible impacts history and literature. So an earlier version of the curriculum left out a lot of Black American history, but listening to amendments over the past week, they added important figures like Catherine Goble Johnson, Dorothy Vaughan, and Mary Jackson. They're the three NASA mathematicians who helped inspire the book and then the film Hidden Figures. And on the reading list, there's at least a Bible passage per grade, such as The Prodigal Son, or Psalm 23, and often there's more than just one.
14: Well, Bible passages have been kept out nationwide from our schools for a lot of years now, honoring this the concept, of course, of separation of church and state. So how are they defending what seems to be a real shift away from that principle?
16: Well, those who favor the Bible passages in the TEKS say, in part, it follows recent state laws that called for inclusion of Bible stories, and that the First Amendment lets you mention religion in schools as long as you don't make that religion the official religion. The majority of the 15-member elected board say Christianity is key and has been key to our founding, and that Bible passages are just an important part that everyone should learn. And among the champions of that is board and education member Brandon Hall from Aledo. He's also a pastor.
17: America and Texas have been a Christian nation and a Christian state forever. And this is why, you know, the proportion of the impact they've had is why they're included. Of course, there are other faiths that are represented, but they've had a minimal impact.
16: And he wasn't alone. Other colleagues agree with him and residents. I mean, there were more than 400, almost 500 people who testified, among them Kim Middleton from Lubbock.
18: Let's pick back up our Bibles and allow our Judeo-Christian foundations to shine bright in our classrooms.
15: And I assume with hundreds of people going to this meeting, not everybody agreed.
16: Well, correct. And so when I checked, the total number who signed up was interesting, 483. Many of them opposed the biblical passages and changes to the social studies curriculum. They said that it ignores other religions. It pushes Christianity over Muslims, over Jews, over other religions, people, or those who just aren't religious at all. Rabbi Joshua Fixler told the board there's a difference between teaching about religion and teaching religion.
19: My fourth grader would have to read three religious texts. All three center on Christian messages of faith and theology to which my family does not ascribe.
16: Fixler said, you know, putting Christian passages in the TEKS puts teachers in a tough spot.
14: So it's interesting to hear from the rabbi who's worried his kids would be left out of school lessons. Was there pushback from any other faith groups this week?
16: Yeah. One Muslim woman, Niloufer Hafizi, is an attorney and an Iranian-American who saw the social studies rewrite that world religions like hers were either ignored or presented as violent. 9/11, for example, was, quote, motivated by radical Islam, unquote. That's what's in the teaks now. Students will learn about the Prophet Muhammad as, quote, a brutal military campaign leader. And so she said there was no balance nor accuracy about the world's second biggest religion, which is Islam. SMU religion studies professor, whom I talked to recently, Mark Chancey, saw a common thread that was pro-Christianity and anti-Islam.
20: It's a wholly negative view of Islam as religion. It is also a double standard. Muslim conquests of lands are treated as religiously oriented violence. Christian conquests of lands go uncommented.
15: So the board votes later today. Do you have a sense of whether they will approve the new social studies course guidelines and for what grades?
16: Well, there's 15 members, 10 are Republican. The sense is it'll pass, but for grades K through 8, they went through everything. The board members approved everything, but they hit a snag when it came to the high school classes, so not yet. So K through 8, they're going to pass, and high school classes, they have more work yet to do.
14: So presuming this ultimately passes, what are we thinking about in terms of a timeline for when students would actually start learning this new curriculum?
16: These changes take place for the school year 2030-31. Mm. So we've got a few years.
14: All right. Our education reporter and niche internet celebrity, that this is what we call you, Bill Zeeble. Thanks for joining us.
16: News to me. Happy to be here. Thank you.
14: Happy to have you. Thank you, Bill.
15: A proposed mixed-use development in Dallas's Preston Hollow neighborhood is drawing some anger from residents concerned about towers that could reach 20 stories or higher, and that has pushed the developer to rethink the project.
14: So we're joined this morning by Mike Albanese. He's with the Dallas Business Journal. He's been following this story, and he joins us now. Good to see you, Mike. Thank you for being here on North Texas Now.
21: Thank you for having me. Glad to be here.
14: So let's backtrack here just a bit. Let's start with that original proposal, how it started and how big it became.
21: Yeah, to kind of go back a few weeks when this was originally proposed, it was about an $800 million investment in the southwest corner of Preston Royal, about 7 acres of land. There were two 20-story towers that had 150 hotel rooms, 100 condos, and some office component to it. The original development was proposed about 325 feet in height, roughly 28 stories, which is obviously far eclipsing the 54-foot maximum for the zoning there. And the residents immediately pushed back. The Preserve Preston Hollow group immediately pushed back on that. So that was what was originally proposed when it went through the rezoning process.
15: And you mentioned Preserve Preston Hollow, who gathered thousands of signatures opposing this project. Can you tell me what the concern was about it?
21: Absolutely. Their concern was compatibility with the zoning and also compatibility with just the nearby residents and businesses. Like I said, that current community retail zoning only has a 54-foot height maximum, and their planned development originally was 325, 28 stories. So their original concerns were really with the compatibility with the zoning and also setting a dangerous precedent, in their own words, for future projects on that corner and in Preston Hollow, kind of open up the floodgates. If you allow this one, who's to say the next one can't be 35 or 40 stories and keep going taller and taller? So I think there was a fear of just opening the floodgates there.
14: As there's a pushback against development and the scope of development in Dallas, I mean, it's important to understand who the developer is. In this case, Leland Burke is someone I've known, the community knows. He's run for city council. He's a third-generation Dallasite. His intention on its face seems to be good, right? He wants to bring more pedestrian-friendly retail and so forth and accommodate more living space there. How do you sense his overall intention is being met? He is bringing the height of it down a bit, so he has adjusted as this process has gone on.
21: Absolutely. And I spoke to Leland Burke in the past, and he very much believes in Dallas and believes in this project. And to your point, he's come down quite a bit on this project. The new PD that was going to be voted on yesterday from the City Plan Commission, only a little more than half the building would be below 190 feet in height. Only about 10% of the building would be above 200 feet. So he's come down quite a bit on just the size, even the scope of the building. The number of hotel rooms will remain the same, but there'd be drastically fewer condos and apartments, no more than 50, when the original plan about 100 to 175 condos. So he's come down quite a bit on this project from the original proposal several weeks ago. But to your point, he believes in this project, a very strong supporter of downtown in this area, and thinks this would be a viable project for this area.
15: When will the issue kind of be considered resolved, do you think?
21: That's a good question. I think the city will go on their recess in July. I know they'll probably look at this again. I know the Preserve Preston Hollow people continue to oppose the project, and to their credit, they've opposed this project pretty much since day one with the petition signatures. They continue to fight compatibility issues. I think there'll be kind of a time where a decision has to be made, where the City Plan Commission will have to look at this, whether it's when the city comes back from recess in July and early August, or if the Berks team puts forth a new proposal or a new plan development. But I still think we're a little bit of a ways away from seeing a resolution. But I think even from the original proposal to now, the size and scope of this project has changed pretty drastically. When you consider the original proposal of 325 feet and 28 stories to where it currently is, just 10% of the building being above 200 feet.
14: Mike, I believe this is emblematic of a broader issue happening all across Dallas and worthy of a conversation to have you back to talk about how is this really playing out in other areas of North Texas. Mike Albanese from Dallas Business Journal, thank you so much for joining us.
21: Thanks for having me.
15: And Jordan plays its last World Cup match tomorrow against Argentina. Unfortunately, after failing to move on to the next round of the tournament, but that isn't stopping fans from celebrating the country's first ever World Cup appearance.
14: Jordan brought its culture to North Texas with a three-day festival in downtown Arlington that began yesterday. Here's KERA's Emily DeMott.
0: Dozens of people wearing Jordanian jerseys and waving Jordanian flags gathered at Levitt Pavilion to celebrate the country's appearance at the FIFA World Cup. No, the team didn't advance out of the group stage, but these fans were just happy to celebrate their team. Hosted by the Jordan Tourism Board, the Visit Jordan experience aims to showcase the nation's culture, music, and cuisine as they head into their final match of the tournament. Imad Hajazin is Jordan's Minister of Tourism and Antiquities and the chairman of the Jordan Tourism Board. He traveled from the country's capital city of Amman for the event. He said the festival represents hope for Jordanians.
2: Hope means positive energy. Hope means peace for the future, hope, especially for the Middle East. Hope means better understanding between among peoples and cultures as well. And this comes through football and through tourism as well.
0: While not directly involved in the wars in Gaza and Iran, Jordan has paid the price of its geographic location in the Middle East, facing economic and political impacts. Hajazin said he hopes the event will encourage North Texans to visit Jordan. After losing to Austria and Algeria, Jordan will not qualify for the round of 32. But as one of four nations to make their World Cup debuts this summer, just being here marks a historic moment for fans. That includes Amari Smadi, who took a 10-day trip to Texas from Jordan to support his country's team in the World Cup.
22: So it means a lot because this is our first time to come to the Cup World, and all the world is knowing everything about Jordan, about the historical place and the tourist place in Jordan. And that's good enough to come only for 10 days to encourage our team.
0: For Jordanian designer and artist Hossein Al-Assat, seeing Jordan on the world stage also means seeing his work come to life. Al-Assat designed the numbers and topography for the team's official World Cup jersey. He flew from Amman to represent the nation's design and artwork as a festival vendor.
23: It's a great honor, and it's also a huge responsibility because I have to carry my vision and also the ambition of our people.
0: The free festival runs through Saturday night and features live match screenings, performances, traditional Jordanian food trucks, and a street bazaar. For KERA News, I'm Emily DeMott in Arlington.
14: And coming up, it's been 30 years since a North Texas restaurant has received a coveted James Beard Award, and the big question is why?
15: The Dallas Observer's food editor helps us figure it out in about 15 minutes on North Texas Now.

0: We made it to Friday, and you're listening to 90.1 KERE News. I'm Nicole Ose. Advocates are sounding the alarm for this after the Supreme Court ruled President Trump can revoke the temporary legal status of hundreds of thousands of Haitian and Syrian immigrants. They say the reach of the decision could extend to many other countries. And the U.S. is sending search and rescue teams from California and Virginia to Venezuela, where two powerful back-to-back earthquakes killed at least 589 people, injured thousands, and toppled buildings in Caracas. Thousands are still missing in the rubble. KERE News is following these stories. Stay with us for updates.
1: 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Next week is jobs data. 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We hope.
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0: Well, the heat is hanging around North Texas this weekend. It's going to be mostly sunny and windy today with a high near 96, but it'll feel like 103. Tonight, partly cloudy, still a bit windy with a low near 78. Tomorrow, sunny and windy with a high near 97, but again, it's going to feel like 103. Tomorrow night, mostly clear and windy with a low near 78. Stay hydrated out there. In Dallas, 79, Fort Worth, 79, McKinney, 78. This is KERE News.

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1: Glad to have you with us this morning on North Texas Now. I'm Miranda Suarez.
2: And I'm Ron Corning. Fort Worth's Queer Film Festival is making a comeback this year. Q Cinema has been dormant since the pandemic, but the organization Trinity Pride is resurrecting it.
1: That has Todd Camp looking back to the festival's humble beginnings in his Southside living room, which is full to the brim of his collections of toys and doll heads and old beer signs from Fort Worth gay bars. He welcomed me in to talk about his retrospective exhibit of the first years of Q Cinema when the festival welcomed stars like John Waters and Leslie Jordan. The exhibit will be on display tomorrow during Trinity Pride Fest. Going back to the beginning, can you tell me how you started Q Cinema?
3: Q Cinema started in this very room right here, not on this couch. We had a much uglier couch back then, but we showed a film called The Celluloid Closet. I had seen this documentary that was based on Vito Russo's book back in 1996, and it kind of blew my mind.
4: The secrets.
5: All right, you want to know. I shall tell you.
4: That take a century of entertainment out of the closet.
6: You queer.
7: Hell no, sir.
8: Go right ahead, boy. Don't mind me.
3: I was newly out of the closet, probably came out in 91 or 2. And this documentary basically showed how Hollywood over the years had dealt with homosexuality as a topic, how it hit it, how it coded it in various films. And the movie was just so impactful for me as a film fan, and I was writing about film for the Star Telegram at the time. So I decided to start a film discussion group called Queer Cinema, which was the name of a particular film movement at that time. And I had just a bunch of people over at the house, and we watched it here on my television. And then it eventually moved to TCU, which was my alma mater, and it became a monthly film discussion group, finally blossoming into a full-fledged film festival in 1999 when Sean Moore and I decided to make it legit.
1: And for those who maybe have never been to a film festival, explain to me what it is and like what you guys were hoping to do.
3: Film festivals have changed drastically over the years. One of the things that attracted me to the idea of doing a festival locally was that many of the queer films that we were showing, especially the ones that we showed at Queer Cinema, had never really been available for anyone to watch. This was before streaming. This was before we had independent film theaters a little more widespread. It was before the Angelica and all the other things in Dallas. So film festivals were really the only place you could see a lot of these small indie films, especially films with queer subject matter. So the

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1: Other films that really stuck with you over the years, are there any that you're like, if you want to dip your toe into queer cinema, like, here's what you need to watch?
2: Because of where we were in the year and the contacts that we had made, we premiered in Texas Hedwig and the Angry Inch.
3: How did some slip of a girly boy become the internationally ignored song stylist barely standing before you?
2: There were a bunch of big mainstream and indie films that we were able to put in front of people. Including, you know, personal favorites like Beautiful Thing.
4: Now Jamie would like to be Steve's best mate.
5: I've knocked for you a few times. I thought you might have come round.
6: I was out, all right? What's weird about that?
5: Well, I've been worried about you.
4: Best mate, and maybe a little bit more, if you know what I mean.
2: I was a sucker for coming out story. Lesbian films, trans films, which were exceptionally hard to find back in those days. And doing trans programming was, you know, a constant challenge for us. Showing films about queer people of color was another. So it was important to me to provide as much of a well-rounded experience and the type of films that people could see. That includes feature and shorts. We showed lots of shorts over the years, too.
1: Your hand has been off the helm for a little while, but how does it feel to watch it come back in its second, third iteration?
2: I'm excited. At first, I was a little reluctant because people have tried to get me to bring it back. And honestly, Q Cinema literally ate my life for 14 years. My husband, my late husband, was at the time our technical director. And it was just something that we lived and ate and breathed. Every month, because it wasn't just a four-day festival once a year. It was monthly screenings. It was pop-up events. It was all kinds of things. So it was just a constant beast to be fed. And I remember when I told Doug that I was thinking about retiring from the festival, he cried because he was just so happy.
1: Is that your husband?
2: Yes. He was just so ready for it to be over. I didn't even watch a lot of gay movies after that for a while. I kind of just relished in the fact that I could just watch whatever I wanted, whenever I wanted.
1: You have an exhibit about the history of the festival that's going to be at Amphibian Stage on Saturday, right?
2: The great thing about this one is that, like I said, I have literally everything ever connected to Q Cinema. So we have a ton of material in our archive that just hasn't really had the opportunity to be seen or shared. For example, we have probably, I'd say, 50 posters in our collection. All of the banners and promotional material, every program from every year, and just all kinds of ephemeral stuff around it. I have a great picture of Doug in the projection booth at what was then the 4-day weekend theater downtown. Our first year, we showed a 35 millimeter print of the Island of Dr. Moreau, or 16 millimeter print of Island Dr. Moreau. And I have a picture of Doug with the projector showing it. And so I have that projector. I have the film reels of the movie. And I want to blow that picture up as kind of a tribute to him and all of the amazing work and effort that he put into it. But yeah, there's just a lot of wonderful things. I'm looking forward to, like, I'm off most of this week, so I'm going to be digging deep in the storerooms and, like, pulling things out. I don't even know what all is there. It's been a while since I've looked.
1: And in your iteration of Q Cinema, where were you generally showing movies?
2: We moved all over town. It was a roving carnival, if you will. We started at the AMC Sundance 11. We were there for a few years, and then we moved all over the place. We did one at the Victory Arts Center. We did one. We would show things at TCU sometimes. The longest probable home that we had was the Rosemarine Theater, where we were for probably like the last 6 or 7 years of the festival. And that was kind of our permanent little home for a while. So I have a special place in my heart for that place because they could not have been better to us. And I worked with them to bring queer Latin cinema as well to as part of their internal programming. So it was a great partnership.
1: What are you excited about for the new iteration of Q Cinema?
2: The act of showing movies is

0: so much easier now than it used to be. It does not require the sheer level of technical know-how and equipment that it did back then. Everybody's got an inflatable screen in their backyard, and honestly, the quality I've seen of people just doing stuff at home, showing movies, is incredible. It's so much better than what we had access to back then. So I'm looking forward to just seeing things in a lot of different venues and experiencing movies in different ways.
1: And that is Miranda's conversation with Todd Camp, one of the founders of Q Cinema.
2: You can see the exhibit Q Cinema, 30 Years of Fun in the Dark at Amphibian Stage on South Main Street in Fort Worth during Trinity Pride Fest. That's tomorrow.
1: And coming up, it's going to get loud.
3: I've done a lot of live sessions over the years, and this was the loudest band I've ever had in a studio.
2: And that is KXC's Benji McPhail, and he knows a little something about loud music. We'll get to know Jay Isaiah and the Boss Tweed in 15 minutes here on North Texas Now. Don't go anywhere.
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0: Good morning. I'm Nicole Osei, and you're listening to 90.1 KERA News this Friday morning. China's northeastern Rust Belt was once just a gritty industrial hub, but today it's a major cultural powerhouse churning out popular music, comedy, and literature. 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And you can always ask your smart speaker to play KERA. Well, it's going to be hot this weekend. No surprise there. Today will be mostly sunny and windy with a high near 96, but it's going to feel like 103. Tonight, partly cloudy, still a bit windy with a low near 78. Tomorrow, sunny and windy with a high near 97, but again, it's going to feel like 103. Tomorrow night, mostly clear and windy with a low near 78. In Dallas, 79. Fort Worth, 79. Frisco, 81. 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
1: And welcome back to North Texas Now. I'm Miranda Suarez.
4: And I'm Ron Corning. When soccer fans from around the globe showed up in North Texas, World Cup matches were the obvious attraction. But food is also a very important part of that journey as well.
1: Yes, whether it is a taste of home or a bit of something they can't get anywhere but here, KERA's James Hartley reports the culinary pilgrimage even has some restaurants running out of food.
5: If you ask a Japanese soccer fan visiting North Texas what they're most excited about on their trip, excluding the world's largest sporting tournament, one of the top answers will be beef, especially Texas barbecue. That's why Kai Wakabayashi took his friends to Hurtado in Arlington when they landed in North Texas on Wednesday.
6: It was on, I think it was Eater's, like, best barbecue in Dallas list, on that type of list. So I figured, why not? You know, I'll give it a shot.
5: Wakabayashi is from the U.S., but his friends are visiting from Japan. Masa Takaoka, one of those friends, said Texas barbecue is worlds apart from the Japanese variation.
7: I know some of restaurants serve like that, but I think it's completely different. Japanese one is more modest, more expensive and modest, not so beef, not wild.
5: The brisket was his favorite, a common trend among fans from Japan, because it was juicy and flavorful. Almost anywhere you go in North Texas, beef seems to be the most popular food for international visitors. Fans from Argentina like it so much, Argentine steakhouse Corrientes 348 ran out. Emmanuel Tabone is the assistant manager at the downtown Dallas eatery.
8: Especially there's one big and really popular cut is called asado tira, which is the short beef ribs. So the way we do it, it's completely different than, Texas grills or, any other grills.
5: They're thick cut and cooked over charcoal with no flame directly on the meat. That made it a popular spot for folks from Argentina who wanted to feel at home watching Messi break records on Monday. At Loma, executive chef Christian Fuentes said the beef obsession is obvious in the number of fajitas sold. The Tex-Mex joint built into the first floor of Choctaw Stadium uses Wagyu, but that's not all that makes it special.
9: We have a tequila table side and we flambe a table side, so it's a great experience and it gets a wow factor every single time.
5: It's not all about the local eats. Max Lingig was in Arlington to cheer on Sweden on Thursday. Of course, he tried Texas barbecue and said he loved it, but it was the drive-thru that was really calling his name.
10: I want to try like your fast food. That's good. Yeah, Raising Cane's. I showed that to them. Like the best fried chicken. Yeah. And now we're going to drink and party to the game.
5: Those were his friends singing in the background, saying afterwards that they wanted their song to be heard on American radio. Lingig and his friends said after the match is over, they wanted to check out Whataburger. For KERA News, I'm James Hartley in Arlington.
4: All right, from James Hartley to James Beard. We're keeping with the food theme here. You know, North Texas, as James Hartley pointed out, is home to a vibrant culinary scene with buzzy new restaurants popping up alongside long-standing favorites.
11: Yeah, and sorry to our international visitors. These are not fad food places. It has been 3 decades and counting, though, since a local restaurant received a James Beard Award. That is the industry equivalent of an Oscar, and the winners were announced just recently.
4: Lauren Drews Daniels is food editor. Have some more whatever I'm drinking. Laura Drews Daniels is food editor for the Dallas Observer, and she joined me to talk about this award. It has been how long since Dean Fearing got the James Beard Award?
12: 32 years.
4: 1994.
12: Mm-hmm. And 2 years before that was Stephen Piles.
4: So 2 years before that. So we kind of had what seemed like a run there in succession. What's happened since, do you think?
12: That's a million-dollar question, and I wish I could answer it. I just don't know. I think we have some fantastic talent here. We have some great people doing new things, and I'm not quite sure why that's not being recognized at the top level. We get a lot of nominations and a lot of semifinalists, but none of them just make it quite to the finish line.
4: And this year, I mean, to your point about nominations, there was some hope. Maggie Huff of Lucia was a semifinalist for Outstanding Pastry Chef or Baker Award. Scott Gerling of Osteria Il Muro. That's in Denton. That's such a huge deal to think that far north in Denton. We've got this Italian restaurant that's gaining so many accolades. But again, for them, Best Chef in Texas by James Beard's estimation was not to be had.
12: Right. And so Houston got 2 awards, and I think that was it for the state of Texas. And so I just don't know if the people who are awarding such things don't see Dallas as the culinary hotbed and just focus more on Houston. I'm just, everyone's kind of befuddled by it.
4: And it's sort of a false premise to say, well, we've gotten Michelin star recognition because the metrics by which they judge a restaurant are different than what you at The Observer would use as a metric. And it's different than what James Beard uses as well.
12: Yes.
4: But when it comes to Osteria Il Muro, that's also a difficult reservation to get. And I really want to do it. Okay. But you really have to set your clock, because on the last Monday of the month at noon, the reservations drop. And if you don't get in, you don't get a reservation.
12: Exactly. It's one of the toughest ones to get. But did you know that
4: are you going to give us a hack?
12: I am. They open up reservations every day for the bar.
4: I did see that. They've added that to their website.
12: Yeah. So
4: is it just for the bar?
12: Yes. I think it's like a chef's table kind of bar. A bar that runs along the kitchen, not the bar, you know, not just your typical bar.
4: So now instead of like worrying every last Monday of the month, you can just sit there every day at noon and completely be obsessed every day.
12: I mean, odds got to be in your favor at some point, right?
4: Have you been?
12: No, I haven't. I haven't been able to get a reservation. No.
4: You're the food editor with the Dallas Observer, and you can't get in.
12: No. Oh, no.
4: Have you tried to pull strings?
12: No, I don't do that. No.
4: You never do that.
12: That's not fun, because then it's not an authentic visit. It's not organic. You know what I mean?
4: You don't want them to know you're coming. You're not a food critic, you still don't want them to know you're going to be there.
12: Exactly, no. Because I don't want them to think I expect anything or anything like that.
4: Describe for people what we know about it.
12: Scott spent time in Italy studying pasta. And his wife is from Denton, so that's how he wound up back there. I'm grateful that he found a spot in Denton and that it's gotten attention, because it probably works out better for him, because real estate is so competitive in Dallas. And so he has this little adorable house that I think goes along with the food that he's doing there.
4: Maybe in the dead heat of summer, when everyone's somewhere else, maybe we can get in.
12: Absolutely.
4: I'll be checking it daily at noon. Mm-hmm. Let's leave, though, on this note, because we start the conversation talking about how they haven't been James Beard recognized. Does it really matter?
12: I don't think so at all. Just local support matters. Being an important part of your community and your neighborhood that's what matters to every chef I ever talked to. None of them ever talk about how they want another, you know, award for the mantle. They want to be an important part of their community and their neighborhood, and they really honestly mean that.
4: Lauren Drews Daniels, I love reading your work in the Dallas Observer.
12: Thank you so much.
4: Food editor for the paper. We really appreciate it.
12: Thank you so much.
4: I'm so glad she made that point. Our restaurateurs are really, they work so hard, and it is one of the most difficult businesses.
11: 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So support local. That is always our message here at North Texas Now. 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

0: It's Friday, 9:43, and you're listening to 90.1 KERA News. I'm Nicole Osei. The U.S. Supreme Court handed down two immigration decisions that expand the executive branch's authority over asylum and temporary protected status. The rulings could affect who's able to seek protection in the United States and how much oversight courts have over immigration policy. We'll unpack the rulings at 10:06 on KERA News.
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0: In the wake of two powerful back-to-back earthquakes in Venezuela this week, the U.S. is sending search and rescue teams from California and Virginia to help out. The quakes killed at least 589 people, injured thousands, and toppled buildings in Caracas. Thousands are still missing in the rubble. KERA News is following this story. Stay with us for updates. You can expect more heat this weekend, so remember to stay hydrated. It's going to be mostly sunny and windy today with a high near 96, but it'll feel like 103. Tonight, partly cloudy and still windy with a low near 78. This is KERA News.
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0: This is North Texas Now. I'm Ron Cornish.
1: And I'm Miranda Suarez. And that is J. Isaiah Evans and the Boss Tweed with their track Americana Radio from the album of the same name. Might I add, this is a live version recorded in studio here with our friends at KXT. And Benji McPhail joins us now. Hey, Benji.
2: Good morning. How are you?
1: Good. Thank you so much. Right. We're here. We're going to talk about the Flora Street live performance where people can hear J. Isaiah Evans. Give us a rundown of the group.
2: Oh, it's going to be a wonderful night. J. Isaiah Evans and the Boss Tweed, homegrown favorites, are going to be performing, but you've also got Shaky Graves and Amanda Shires. It's happening tonight. It's going to be at Strauss Square, part of the AT&T Performing Arts Center. And this is the first time they've done Flora Street Live. So it's going to be a fun event. Should be a perfect way to spend your Friday night here in North Texas.
3: Seems like they're using the Arts District more and more to sort of bring people together for large music events. The ticket price relative to a concert, $35, all fees included. Not too bad, right?
2: Not bad at all. That's actually a bargain by today's concert prices. And I think, and kudos for this happening, is let's just get out and enjoy, you know, everything that's going on here in North Texas. And this is a prime example of, you know, people encouraging. I mean, if you have a low dough show and you can encourage people to come out, why not get 2,000 people over 200 people at exorbitant ticket prices, right?
1: You mentioned J. Isaiah Evans, of course, will be performing. He's a local Dallas artist. Can you tell us a little bit about him, his history here?
2: Yeah, well, he was a part of a band called the 40 Acre Mule for years and broke away from there and formed his own group, J. Isaiah Evans and the Boss Tweeds. And these guys are grinders. These guys are road dogs. You know, they have the minivan that's got a lot of road miles. They tour a lot of this part of the country. You know, they will venture out and go to San Antonio and Houston and even to Arkansas and Oklahoma. But you know, they're pretty much a regional act, but they are on the cusp of going national. They've been putting in their time, they've been paying their dues, and they are tight. And I've done a lot of live sessions over the years, and this was the loudest band I've ever had in a studio. They just plugged in and ripped. It was wonderful to see.

0: I'm looking over your shoulder and Jackson's in the control room and he's nodding frantically. Oh, yes. Yeah.
1: The loudest, audio engineered that session, yeah. Our beloved Jackson Wisdorf.
2: Yeah.
0: Where did the name come from, the Boss Tweed?
2: I have no idea.
0: Benji, there's something you don't know.
2: I know.
0: Write this down.
2: That was, you know, we had so many other things to cover. I mean, here's the great thing about these guys is I can tell you, you know, you've got Matthew Vasquez who's playing the keyboards and, you know, in concert, he's got one of those big old Hammond B3 organs, which just bellows at you. And then Spud on the drums, which anytime
1: Spud on the drums.
2: You've got somebody named Spud in the band, you know you got a good thing. And then you got Jay Isaiah who just... you know he's working because he brings his own little, rag with him because he's always wiping his brow because he just puts his heart and his soul into it. And you can see it on the live session that we have just posted at KXT.org. It is wonderful to see a band with that much enthusiasm for what they do. The Boss Tweed, we're going to have to ask that the next time they come in for a performance.
0: Well, it's interesting because they'll perform at this big event and at some time, maybe in the near future, they'll make it big, as you say, they're on the cusp.
2: Mm-hmm.
0: There'll be this perception that they're overnight sensations when, to your earlier point, they're out there and they're on the road and they're eating convenience store food and they're traveling all night to set up for the next place, and they're not getting paid a lot of money. They're gathering those 10,000 hours, I guess, as they say, right?
2: 100%. I always like to say they're a 40-year overnight sensation, you know? And that is true with so many bands. And the other running joke in the music business is you've got 7 years to make your debut album and 7 weeks to make your sophomore album, which, you know, good luck on that one. So, I do feel like with this band in particular, though, they've got more than enough material to keep going and keep it fresh and keep it exciting. And you know, back to the loudness thing, I forgot to mention, they actually will sell t-shirts at their shows. And this is one way you can support musicians is by buying t-shirts and albums. But the t-shirts say, "It's gonna get loud in here." So, you know, they're proud of the fact that they're that loud. And it's a three-piece. This is not a big band by any stretch of the imagination. For three guys, they make a lot of noise.
1: And you also got to talk to Jay Isaiah Evans. Mm-hmm. What struck you from your conversation with him?
2: He's very articulate, and he has seen the good and the bad side of the industry. Mm. And one of the questions I asked him in particular was, how can we being the North Texas community, support artists like him to help get them even further down the road? And his response was really insightful.
3: 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Go see an original music band. Go see live music, support it, buy stuff, spread the word. Social media is massive. Go see a show. Hey, I saw this band. You guys should go check out J.I.Z. Evans, the Boss Tweed. Yeah. Go check out Ottoman Turks.
2: Nice.
3: You know, go see Joshua Ray Walker. Yeah. Go see Vandaliers.
2: You know, they're not going to get rich on Spotify, you know, streams or things like that. They're going to make it the old-fashioned way through people actually showing up and enjoying and participating in the music.
0: Share your playlist.
2: Right.
0: Right? If you're listening to them, share it with friends.
2: Yeah, 100%. You know, that'll get them a few bucks here and there, but really, it's getting off the couch and going out and seeing these guys that makes the big difference.
1: A huge part of KXT's mission is to highlight local artists like this one. If somebody's listening to this and saying, dang, I would love to learn more about the local music scene in North Texas, what do they do? Is it a matter of going out to the shows? Where do you find the shows?
2: Well, yes and yes. And, you know, we try to make it as easy as possible for people who do love music.
1: Mm-hmm.
2: KXT is blessed in that we have it as part of our mission statement. We want to put a big spotlight and really be a resource for the North Texas music community. So you will hear North Texas music every hour on KXT. We have our homegrown music show Thursdays at 7. We've got our homegrown bites Monday through Friday at noon, our homegrown album. You're picking up a theme here,
1: yeah,
2: aren't you? We love this music.
0: You're saying it's homegrown, I think.
2: It is homegrown, 100%. And people are excited when they hear their favorite bands or their neighbors and friends on the radio. It really does build enthusiasm. And I think we've got the best kept secret in, you know, the music world right now here in North Texas. So why don't we play something? They were nice enough to do a really nice new tune that hasn't even been out on any of their recordings yet. It's called Make It Out Alive.
0: Let's do it.
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1: That I don't want to use those services anymore. So a lot of it is just taking control of your data and organizing it and having these local copies. And the hardware to do that has gotten easier to use, more accessible. It is pricey right now with all the hardware pricing spikes, but it is kind of within reach of someone like me who is not a technical, is not an IT administrator.
2: Well, I sometimes think you are. Well, it sounds great. I think it sounds great. But if you do want fewer remote services, what are some other ways to do that short of buying NAS?
1: I mean, if you have a computer with a lot of hard drive space or an external hard drive, you can kind of do some of the same things. If the data might not be as accessible, you know, remotely or outside the home or shareable, but I do still think it's very important to have a local backup of things in addition to an online backup. And that's sort of part of the whole backup solution. You know, if you have an external hard drive with all your data on it, that doesn't protect you if there's a fire, if there's a burglary, if something, you know, catastrophic power failure. So it's important to kind of have multiple instances of your most important data in multiple places.
2: Now, you just described my worst nightmare. Well, yeah. Think about that. Yeah. Well, for other hardcore local file stores like you, what should they consider when picking out and setting up a NAS?
1: Yeah, I mean, I think expandability is the thing that I hear a lot from, you know, these people who are really hardcore about NAS devices. They're always on the lookout for more storage. I need more hard drives. I need more space. I got my library is growing. So you want to have something that's expandable. The model that I bought has 4 hard drive bays and I've only filled 3 of them. So if I wanted to add additional space, I could buy another hard drive or I could buy larger hard drives. So there are some basic ones that are just 1 drive or 2 drives. I would opt for at least 4 if you think you're going to have a really big growing library of files and videos and photos over time. And for me, this is a long-term investment. This is not a 1-year solution. I'm looking, you know, 5, 10, 15 years down the line.
2: Yeah, you're all in. Omar Gallega always keeps his photos and old journal entries within easy reach, and he writes about it all for CNET. He joins us here every week on The Standard. Thank you, Omar.
1: I sure appreciate it. Thanks for geeking out with me.
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5: 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Joe Cozera in for Bella today. China's northeastern Rust Belt was once just a gritty industrial hub, but today it's a major cultural powerhouse, churning out popular music, comedy, and literature. 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
9: From the Texas Newsroom, I'm Matt Harab. The State Board of Education is expected to give final approval today to major changes with Texas's social studies curriculum. Our Bianca Seward reports Christian biblical readings are expected to be included as well.
10: The proposed changes would de-emphasize world history and refocus social studies lessons to Texas and U.S. history. The biblical texts being added include Christian stories about Adam and Eve and the parable of the prodigal son. Nearly 500 people signed up to speak to the board this week, many voicing concerns for the changes, others encouraging the board to approve them. Carrie Griffiths, the executive director of the public education advocacy group, Our Schools, Our Democracy, said the board is failing in their duty to serve Texas public schools.

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1: 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China's northeastern Rust Belt was once just a gritty industrial hub, but today it's a major cultural powerhouse, churning out popular music, comedy, and literature. Come back tomorrow morning. We're going to explore this unexpected creative boom in China. 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
8: I'm Chris Boyd. Up next on Think, why we can't stop looking for the humanity in other animals, even inanimate objects.
9: If something has eyeballs on it, you're more likely to anthropomorphize it. Like if you can imagine an apple, you have no problem biting into an apple. But if you have two little googly eyes on the apple, it would be that much harder to bite into the apple because it seems more human-like.
8: Well, consider the possibility that ascribing human-like motivations to non-humans is an adaptive trait. Talk about why there are fierce debates among scientists over anthropomorphic interpretations of animal behavior, and talk through the physical characteristics that can trigger our sense that something is like a person. Our conversation starts after a short break.
10: Live from NPR News in Washington, I'm Louise Schiavone. In Los Angeles, a mistrial has been declared in the case of a man accused of igniting last year's deadly Palisades fire. Defendant Jonathan Rinderknecht faced three charges that could have sent him to prison for 45 years. 10 members of the jury want to acquit him, and 2 held that he was guilty. It's not known if the prosecution will ask for a retrial. 12 people died in the blaze, one of the worst in state history, and thousands of homes were destroyed. Venezuela's president is reporting the death toll from 2 major earthquakes this week is up to 589, with almost 3,000 injured. The quakes, which rank among the strongest in Venezuela in over a century, hit the capital Caracas and surrounding areas. Reporter Manuel Rueda describes the scene on the ground.
11: What people are saying is that some parts of Caracas look like a war zone because many buildings have collapsed entirely. And also in La Guaira, which is a city about an hour away on the Caribbean coast. And because so many buildings have collapsed, people have lost their homes. They're sleeping in parks at night. Even people who perhaps their building didn't collapse are sleeping outside because they're afraid.
10: Reporter Manuel Rueda. Crews from around the world have been arriving in Venezuela to aid in the search and rescue. Crude oil prices are dropping as the supply shock caused by the war with Iran eases. But as NPR's Scott Horsley reports, retail gasoline prices remain elevated.
12: As oil tanker traffic in the Strait of Hormuz begins to come untangled, Saudi Arabia is preparing to start shipping oil once again. Saudi Aramco began loading tankers at its Ras Tanura terminal for the first time in almost 4 months. Crude oil prices have fallen nearly 10% in the last week, with the U.S. benchmark dropping below $70 a barrel. Retail gas and diesel prices have also been inching lower, although AAA says the average price of regular gas is still about 92 cents a gallon higher than when the war with Iran began. Apple is raising prices for MacBooks and iPads, and the price of iPhones is expected to jump as well. The company blames the rising cost of memory chips sparked by the artificial intelligence boom. Scott Horsley, NPR News, Washington.
10: Chinese authorities report that an aircraft has crashed into Beijing's tallest building. Eyewitnesses say the small plane crashed into the CITIC Tower. From Taipei, Jan Kamenzine-Brumby has more.
13: Photos show two damaged glass panels on the outside of the building in Beijing's central business district. Pictures of a small aeroplane tail on the ground have also been circulating on social media. Videos and photos of the crash and the aftermath have been removed from Chinese social media. Authorities have closed off roads surrounding the 108-story skyscraper as dozens of police and emergency vehicles surround the site of the incident. For NPR News, I'm Yan Kamenzine-Brumby in Taipei.
10: On Wall Street, the Dow is up 98. 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
14: This is KERA News. I'm Sam Baker. The Texas Supreme Court today ruled it's not too late for a woman to sue a therapist who recommended she get a double mastectomy as part of her gender transition. Former Fort Worth resident Sora Naldalco alleged various counselors and doctors, including therapist Barbara Wood, recklessly pressured Naldalco into medical gender transition, which resulted in complications from a surgery to remove both her breasts. Lower courts ruled Naldalco's lawsuit was filed 5 months too late under the Texas Medical Liability Act, but the high court ruled the pre-suit notice Naldalco sent to Wood and other providers was a timely initiation of legal proceedings. Dallas may ask voters this fall to approve a near $1 billion bond package for police training, emergency facilities, and the police and fire pension fund. The Dallas Morning News reports the city council this week voted to direct the city manager to prepare steps needed to put the package on the November ballot. Members will decide August 12th whether to formally call the election. And Gracie the giraffe, missing for about 2 weeks, has been found. Texas Public Radio's Jerry Clayton has more.
15: The giraffe was spotted early Friday morning near the Cedar Hollow Ranch west of Lakey, where she'd managed to break free. Ranch manager Vic Jones confirmed the animal was spotted by helicopter on a neighboring property. By mid-morning on Friday, authorities were preparing to tranquilize Gracie so she could be moved safely back to the ranch where several other exotic species are kept. I'm Jerry Clayton in San Antonio.
14: This is KERA News.
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8: Pet costumes are a whole thing now, and not just at Halloween. Of course, we find these getups adorable and funny, but you just know that anyone who's ever tried to wrestle a truculent ferret into a hand-crocheted banana sweater off Etsy wants to believe that on some level, the ferret is in on the joke. From KERA in Dallas, this is Think. I'm Chris Boyd. There's a fancy word for our tendency to ascribe human qualities to animals or inanimate objects, anthropomorphism. It's why we can easily relate to the talking animals in Bambi and why some people grow fond of their robotic vacuum cleaners. On the surface, it seems a little ridiculous, but my guest believes there are evolutionary advantages to the ways we project human-style consciousness onto other species and even technology. Justin Gregg is Senior Research Associate with the Dolphin Communication Project and an adjunct professor at St. Francis Xavier University, where he lectures on animal behavior and cognition. His book is called Humanish, What Talking to Your Cat or Naming Your Car Reveals About the Uniquely Human Need to Humanize. Justin, welcome to Think.
9: Thanks, Chris. It's great to be here.
8: You introduced this book by writing about a rather unusual entrepreneurial venture. How did Greg Miller get his big business idea?
9: Well, Greg Miller is the inventor of nudicles, also called phonads, which are artificial testicles that you can put into the scrotum of a dog that has been neutered.
8: Okay. So veterinarians and animal behavioral scientists have not seen evidence that neutered dogs want these nudicles. Greg Miller's contention then that dogs must be happier with these prosthetic testicles, what is that about?
9: Yeah, that's sort of the crux of the problem is he's pretty sure that a dog that has been castrated is very bummed out because it has been emasculated and missing its testicles. But the question is, does the dog even notice or necessarily care? And most veterinarians and animal cognition folks say probably the dog doesn't notice or care. Of course, you never know for sure, which is how you end up selling hundreds of thousands of nudicles to people. But then it's the tension between like who's right about what the dog really believes. And folks like Greg Miller would be anthropomorphizing the dog and that they imagine that the dog is feeling the same way that he would feel if he had had his testicles removed.
8: So there's that $5 word, anthropomorphism, that we need to really know for the rest of this conversation. I defined it a little bit, but give us a fuller definition of what that means.
9: The one I use in the book is when you treat anything that's not a human in the same way that you would a human. So that could be your dog, but it could also be artificial intelligence like ChatGPT or your car. Anytime you talk to your car or your coffee maker or your dog, that's something you'd normally do for a human. That's what anthropomorphism is.
8: And to be really clear, anthropomorphism is not being convinced that your dog is a person or your car is a person.
9: No, I'd say most of the time, especially with objects, when we interact with our printer and we get angry at it, we know perfectly well that the printer doesn't have a mind or emotions. We just engage in that process almost like a game. And even with our cats and dogs, like when I talk to my cat, we're having like adult level conversations that are very one-sided. I know the cat doesn't understand what I'm saying, but that doesn't matter. It's sort of fun. But then, of course, sometimes you can anthropomorphize and you really do believe that your animal thinks like you. And in some cases, they do think just like you. And in other cases, you're wrong and they do not.
8: I did think it was interesting that when it comes to things like computers, and we often say this, you know, oh, my iPad has a mind of its own because it's just, you know, shut down out of nowhere. When things have a tendency to behave in an erratic fashion, we're more likely to anthropomorphize them, to assume that they're doing this on purpose.
9: Yes, because if your computer suddenly shuts down for no reason, you can't help but subconsciously assume that there's an intention, like maybe your computer's trying to tell you something or is having a bad day. That's just sort of our default reaction when an object or an animal behaves in an erratic, unexpected way. Our brains automatically assume it has a mind that's creating this erratic behavior.
8: What are some of the other qualities an animal or an object might possess that trigger us to think of it and treat it in a human-like way?
9: Yeah, the three main ones are eyes. If something has eyeballs on it, you're more likely to anthropomorphize it. Like if you can imagine an apple, you have no problem biting into an apple. But if you have two little googly eyes on the apple, it would be that much harder to bite into the apple because it seems more human-like. If it moves in a very human-like way, that is definitely a big trigger. And then if it's using language, if something's trying to communicate with us, and certainly in the case of ChatGPT, if it's using actual human language, that's a huge trigger for anthropomorphism.
8: So you say moves in a human-like way. This is why we might anthropomorphize a pet, but not leaves falling off a tree that are just kind of randomly blowing around.
9: Yeah, exactly. Like if a leaf is just falling down, we all sort of have an inherent understanding of physics, like it's just gravity or the wind. But if that leaf were to stop halfway down and then fly directly toward you and hover around your face and then take off into the atmosphere, we'd be like, oh, is someone controlling this remotely or is it a little alien spaceship? Suddenly we assume it has intentions. So the way something moves 100% can create the idea that there's a mind controlling it.
8: The eye thing is super interesting. I mean, it makes sense when we're talking about an animal, but we also have this tendency to see eyes or faces or something like them in other objects. So this explains why we're more likely to humanize our cars, which can have a face-like grill, as opposed to our microwaves.
9: Yeah, and the car thing's interesting because there's research to show when you scan someone's brain, the parts of your brain that you use to understand faces, because we have dedicated parts of our brain for recognizing faces, also activate when we're looking at the front of a car because it has two eyeballs, essentially, and then the grill looks a little bit like a mouth. And there's lots of research to show that we think about cars differently depending on how friendly their faces look. If they have big round eyes versus like slanty angry eyes, we perceive them as angrier or happier cars. And that's because of our brains defaulting to seeing the front of a car as a face.
8: How does our attraction to cuteness play into all this? Is our love of cute things hardwired?
9: Yeah, it's definitely part of it. The thing with human babies is that they have a facial configuration that creates that feeling of cuteness. And it's a sort of mathematical property of a baby face. They have larger eyes, a button nose, a longer forehead. And those are cues to our brain that this is a baby that needs to be cared for. Which makes sense if you think about it, because if you just... what is a baby? It's sort of a loud, smelly, screaming pile. Like normally you'd be like, let's avoid
8: nothing but
9: this.
8: Trouble, right?
9: Nothing but trouble. Yeah. But there's something about their adorable face. And then it makes us want to care for them. And so that's an evolved trait in lots of different species. And so you then find that as baby, other species are in cats and dogs. They have those same sort of faces and they trigger us to want to treat them like moral patients. That is to want to help them like we would a human baby.
8: There's actually a word for this in German?
9: Yeah, Kindchenschema. That is the sort of configuration of the childlike face, so the scheme of the face. It's an old thing that's been found a long time ago, and it really is mathematical properties. You can make a face look cuter or uglier just by like changing the size of the eyes, and that creates that cute feeling that you also see in cartoons and in products that you're designing. If you just make big wide eyes, it creates that cuteness feeling.
8: So we definitely find dogs and cats and certainly puppies and kittens very cute. And this is, did it happen deliberately or what do we know about that?
9: Yeah, I mean, that would have evolved to cause us to want to care for them. But it's not just our species. If you look at the, you know, baby birds or baby chimpanzees, they all have this same configuration. So it's a longstanding thing in the animal kingdom to have cuteness trigger parental care.
8: I just heard that raccoons that live in urban areas are starting to develop like floppier ears and shorter snouts. Like maybe they're getting cuter to us.
9: 100%. That's happened throughout time. Wild animals will change into a version of that animal that we like better. Therefore, we're less likely to kill them or be nicer to them. If you think about the difference of a wolf, for example, versus a pug, like, dogs are evolved from wolves not that long ago. But we bred them because we like the way they look if they're cute. And so a pug looks way more like a baby than a wolf with a big long snout. And so, yeah, we want animals to look that way. And then they evolve naturally that way to please us.
8: Did we also select for animals that, for lack of a better term, act cuter?
9: Oh, 100%. Yeah, our cats and dogs do a few things that wolves do not do. The main one being dogs have a couple set of muscles around their eyes that wolves do not have, and they cause their eyebrows to move in those really adorable, wide-eyed, cute ways that look how a human uses our eyebrows. We use our eyebrows a lot for expression. Wolves, not so much. So we bred into them a set of muscles that makes them move in a cute-like way.
8: How does this happen with animals that are objectively not like human babies in appearance? A member of the team on this show has a snake that she is super fond of and would tell you is not just beautiful, but also cute. She's nodding her head. How does anthropomorphism work that way?
9: Yeah, and that's fascinating. First of all, it's very different between people. Some people anthropomorphize at the drop of a hat, and others would never find a snake to be cute. But any animal you can anthropomorphize because you decide to do it. Even if it has a head like a snake, which has a lot of features which we fear. It has a triangular-shaped head that's known to cause fear in humans. The eyeballs have the slits in them. That's kind of scarier. But if a snake acts, again, with the behavior, if it acts in any way cute, like if you can hold the snake and you notice that it's very warm and it cuddles around your arm, that will trigger, again, anthropomorphism. And you can let that wash over you if you want to.
8: My guest, Justin Gregg, is Senior Research Associate with the Dolphin Communication Project and author of Humanish, What Talking to Your Cat or Naming Your Car Reveals About the Uniquely Human Need to Humanize. You're listening to Think. I'm Chris Boyd. So, broadly speaking, the less cute things look, the less likely we are to care about them. That seems like it would be a real problem for certain species.
9: It 100% is, especially things like rats or raccoons, things that have lived near us that bother us because, you know, we're competing for the same resources. It's easier for us to hate them because, especially if they look a lot less like us. So an animal that is, you know, it doesn't look human-like, especially insects. People are, you know, have no problem squashing bugs. They're very not human-looking at all. And so there's more violence toward the non-cute species, which is a problem for species, especially sharks, for example. You think of how scary sharks are looking and how scary they became after the film Jaws, and people went out and killed them just recreationally to get them out of the ocean. And that's simply because, really, the way they looked, it's not the same thing with dolphins.
8: Right. Dolphins strike us as adorable and friendly. And, you know, they potentially, I guess, could also cause trouble, but we don't worry about them.
9: Yeah. I mean, shark bites are relatively rare. Dolphin bites are extremely rare, but both of them are not particularly dangerous. But we love the way dolphins look. They have eyeballs that are more like our eyeballs, and they behave like another social mammal like we are. So we understand their behavior in a way that we don't understand sharks. But yeah, there's no rhyme or reason in that sense. We just fell in love with the way dolphins look.
8: What do we know about who is most likely to easily anthropomorphize animals or objects?
9: You can be born with a sort of natural tendency to anthropomorphize. And there's some research to show that even in young babies, that they'll attribute minds to objects more than other babies. And then you spend your whole life as an anthropomorphizer. Culture will also determine it. Some cultures anthropomorphize more than others, like in Japan versus in Western Europe. So you can grow up and develop it as well. But then there are personality types, like if you have sort of Machiavellian psychopathic properties, so if you're one of those disorders, you'll be less likely to anthropomorphize. Or if you are lonely, you are far more likely to anthropomorphize.
8: Oh, that's really interesting. And you also learned that autistic people are more likely to anthropomorphize. What's that about?
9: Yeah, well, that's a question we're not 100% sure. But if you think of autism as you're having a little trouble reading the minds of others, and so anthropomorphizing is a way for you to make a guess as to what's going on in the world. So it's in that sense, it's easier to make sense of the world if you assume it has minds out there that you are trying to understand. And a lot of the times, folks with autism are attracted to animals because they make a little bit more sense in the way that they behave. They don't have those complicated adult human facial features, which can be hard to read. So there's an attraction in that way as well.
8: My guest, Justin Gregg, is Senior Research Associate with the Dolphin Communication Project, an adjunct professor at St. Francis Xavier University, and author of the book Humanish, What Talking to Your Cat or Naming Your Car Reveals About the Uniquely Human Need to Humanize. We'll be right back.

0: Thanks for listening to 90.1 KERA News. Advocates are sounding the alarm after the Supreme Court ruled President Trump can revoke the temporary legal status of hundreds of thousands of Haitian and Syrian immigrants. They say the reach of the decision could extend to many other countries. KERA News is following that decision. Stay with us for updates. 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
1: NRG's controversial proposed gas-fired power plant in Hood County is no longer moving forward. KERA News spoke with the Protect the Biloxi Valley group.
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7: You're listening to Think. I'm Chris Boyd. Today we're talking about anthropomorphism. My guest, Justin Gregg, is Senior Research Associate with the Dolphin Communication Project and an adjunct professor at St. Francis Xavier University. His new book is called Humanish, What Talking to Your Cat or Naming Your Car Reveals About the Uniquely Human Need to Humanize. A minute ago, Justin, you mentioned that people in Japan, the culture there primes people to anthropomorphize more than some other cultures. Is that because of the history of animism in Japanese culture? What's that about?
8: Yeah, that's kind of the explanation. In an animistic culture, you would imagine that there are spirits or life forces in everything around you, including rocks and trees and things along those lines. So you're more predisposed to imagining intentions and minds, thoughts and feelings in objects. And so that has sort of stuck through with Japan as a culture, although, you know, I don't think they would consider themselves particularly animistic in their daily lives, but it's still part of the culture. And so they have a much easier time anthropomorphizing objects, which is why you get this kawaii culture, this cute culture coming out of Japan with, they make so many adorable objects. It's just part of who they are.
7: It sounds, based on the book, like you find it relatively easy to anthropomorphize. Tell us this story about the jumping spiders.
8: I was preparing a meal in this big industrial kitchen with a bunch of friends, and it hadn't been used in a while. And when we turned the stove on, all these spiders came down, these house spiders, and people freaked out and all ran away, which is, again, a very normal reaction to seeing like 100 spiders come at you. But a friend of mine, we don't have that reaction to spiders. I've loved all animals and they don't scare me. And I really wanted to save each one. So we went around and found each spider that was coming down and saved it and put it in a nice safe spot. And because I'm a natural anthropomorphizer and so is she. And then we grew up in families where taking care of and being concerned for animals was important. And so, that felt natural to me, but obviously it's weird because most people would freak out.
7: So if pretty much all humans imagine human-like traits in non-human animals and things, at least on occasion, what do you think is the benefit that we get from anthropomorphizing?
8: Yeah, it comes down to why do we do it in the first place? If you think of the human mind, part of what makes us a special, successful species is that humans connect with other humans. We share our thoughts and our feelings through language. We can collaborate on an extremely complicated level compared to other social species. So really, the crux of our existence is finding other humans to connect to, which makes our brains primed for looking for other humans or other human minds out in the world. So that's why these triggers cause us to automatically assume the presence of a human. So yes, we get a lot of, you know, false positives in that, like, we think something is human when it's not, but it's better to never miss an opportunity to connect with another human. So that's

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1: And it doesn't sound as good, and they're not going to be a success.
2: How can anthropomorphizing work as a tool for making predictions about how something might behave?
1: Yes. So really, when I'm talking to you through language, I'm trying to figure out what your thoughts and your intentions are. That's what social connection is. I'm guessing the contents of your mind. And so when we anthropomorphize, say, an animal, we imagine that it has a mind similar to our own, which makes us able to guess what their thoughts and intentions are. Oh, maybe they think like I do. Maybe they want food. Maybe they want to go outside. So it is a intention predicting machine. And as you know, with pets, like, we're right a lot of the time. When our dog behaves a certain way, we imagine they want to go outside. Yes, turns out we're correct. So anthropomorphizing makes us able to mind read in that sense.
2: And yet this concept has been fraught for scientists for a very long time, hasn't it?
1: Absolutely. And that's because if you're just making a casual guess as to if your dog is jealous, for example, that scientists say, like, but wait a second, take a step back. Are dogs capable of understanding jealousy? Because when you really dig into the details of your animals are thinking, it turns out it's a lot harder to know for sure what they're thinking. And when you anthropomorphize, you tend to put too much content into the animal's minds. You think that they think too much like you, which can make us very wrong about how animals really think. So scientists have constantly been battling, trying not to anthropomorphize their study subjects, but also not getting it wrong and assuming they don't think like a human, because sometimes they do. So it's constant tension.
2: So let's get the history of this tension. How did Charles Darwin and his correspondent, George Romanes, feel about anthropomorphizing?
1: Yeah, so Darwin was all about it. When he sort of started the field of worrying about and questioning from a scientific perspective how animals think, but he came up with this approach called anecdotal anthropomorphism, which was essentially you ask another scientist what they saw an animal do, and that scientist would explain it using human terms. So you'd say, oh, these ants, they got together and they, you know, they're very proud of the ant nation, and so they did this and that. And then everyone's like, oh, well, who said that? Oh, is another scientist, like a white dude scientist? Oh, we must believe him if that's what he said. So that was a sort of basis for all of science. But then later on, people came and they said, hey, that is a really bad basis for science. You need to do actual experiments to figure. You can't just take people's word for it. You should start doing experiments to figure out what's going on. And that's then we got to the point where in the 1950s, for example, the default was to assume animals didn't think like humans at all and didn't even think at all. Could you explain all of their behavior with just really basic learning mechanisms? So there's this huge swing from thinking animals thought just like humans to thinking they could never think like humans to where we are now, where it's somewhere in between.
2: Yeah, why did some scientists push back on the idea that other animals even have conscious minds to the extent that they thought of animals as kind of instinct-only biological robots, given that probably scientists have always had animals around them? Like, it seems like too far a leap to make to entirely cross out the possibility of animal minds.
1: It's true. And at the time, it's because they were trying to legitimize the science of comparative psychology, which was studying animal minds. And so in order to make it feel legitimate, they didn't want any of that woo-woo, flim-flammy stuff. They wanted just data and real basic experiments to provide the information. But the problem is, when you go down that path, you realize that you can't really create experiments that tell you what an animal is thinking. In the same way, I can't really guess what you or anyone else is thinking. You have to tell me that. And even then, you could be lying. So I never know what's in another person's head. And it's even worse with animals who can't speak directly. And so because it was so difficult, they just said, well, forget it. We're never going to know. So we're just going to do these experiments. And then that's that.
2: As an animal scientist, how many times have people asked you if you can guarantee to them that their dog or cat actually loves them back?
1: Every day, I feel like, because especially if I come in and say, like, well, this is how anthropomorphism works, and maybe they don't love you the same way, and they're like, well, how would you know that? And the answer is always, well, I can't know for sure. That's always going to be the caveat. And so, but for the book, at least, I'm sort of telling people that even if your cat and dog isn't feeling love in the same way that you understand love, it doesn't really matter, because your relationship

0: relationship with the cat is about you treating each other well, and you're going to treat your cat better because you're anthropomorphizing it and assuming it loves you back than if you didn't. So I'm all for it, even if it is wrong some of the time.
1: But in terms of guessing wrong, you know, we are often certain that our dog feels guilty when we catch them in the act of like snatching a loaf of bread off the counter or tearing into the trash. That is probably not true.
0: Yeah, that's one of the classic examples of getting it wrong. Cause we, you know, when there's videos online of dogs looking very guilty, like you come home and the trash is all over the floor and the dog is in the corner and it's sort of crouching down. It's got its eyebrows up and it's licking its chops. And we assume, oh, the dog knows it did something wrong and it's feeling guilt. But there's a lot of research to say, like, that's not really it at all. Those behaviors that you're seeing are submissive behaviors because the dog is trying to appease you. And you can create those same exact behaviors in a dog just by walking up to the dog in a kind of angry way, even though the dog has done literally nothing, and it will still do the same thing. So it isn't the guilt in the sense that we understand guilt. It's a form of submission for dogs, which is something different.
1: And even when particular species really do have qualities that are worth admiring, we can go too far in thinking we are on the same cognitive wavelength. Explain a little about the history of dolphin-assisted birth and how that has struck some people as a good idea.
0: Yeah, it has a very strange history going back to the Soviet era. There was this scientist, Tarkovsky, and his goal was to create sort of a super race of Soviet like military people. And to do that, he took babies and he would subject them to all these really tough conditions. Like he'd roll them in the snow or fling them around by their legs to try and essentially toughen them up. But part of it was he wanted a water birth. So you wanted them to stay underwater just after being born to teach them to be better in the water. And to have dolphins around, because he was convinced that the presence of dolphins, this was in the Black Sea where you have a population of dolphins, would also transmit some of the sort of dolphin attributes of being good, tough, strong swimmers. So it came out of this strange Soviet ideology.
1: You're a dolphin expert. Where do you come down on this?
0: Like, I understand the reason for it. Dolphins are very friendly, and I do not think they care or understand anything about the birthing process, although they're generally curious about babies being born, I'm sure. But they don't care the way people think they do. But I advise people not to give birth in the open ocean for a lot of reasons. One, you're far from like medical assistance, but also there are sharks in the ocean who are generally attracted to blood. And there's a lot of blood involved in birth. And I just feel like you're kind of chumming the waters with the birthing process and trying to attract sharks. That's not a great, like, way for a baby to be born in the world, I think.
1: My guest, Justin Gregg, is Senior Research Associate with the Dolphin Communication Project and author of Humanish, What Talking to Your Cat or Naming Your Car Reveals About the Uniquely Human Need to Humanize. You're listening to Think. I'm Chris Boyd. As you mentioned, Justin, dolphins are, they've been observed to be quite friendly, especially for wild animals that don't typically live among humans. Do you think it's possible that we discovered that about dolphins because by an accident of their biology, they look like they're smiling, even though their facial muscles aren't making that little upturned mouth?
0: That's definitely part of it. Their mouths are sort of frozen into that permanent grin, which makes them look friendly. Even when they're being unfriendly, like if they're attacking you and coming at you, they still have that permanent smile. That's something they can't change. It has to actually do with how the jaw is shaped to direct sound up into the inner ear. So the sound is actually received through the lower jawbone. So that's just an accident. They look like they're smiling, but they also are legitimately a curious social species who act very human-like a lot of the ways. So there's good reason to anthropomorphize them in that sense. But as you can see, just like you pointed out, you have one facial feature like that, and it can fool us into thinking that they're friendly when they're actually being angry.
1: So where is the dividing line now for animal behaviorists? Like, how do contemporary scientists decide when it's appropriate and when it might be inappropriate to make guesses about animal behavior and motivations based on what we know about ourselves?
0: Yeah, there's still a kind of divide into some researchers who say you're overinterpreting or underinterpreting the results that you find, because that debate is kind of always going to be raging. But I think if you just look the way the science has shifted over the years, we are finding better evidence that there's more human-like cognition in animals than we previously thought. That seems to be a truism from year to year. And I think Jane Goodall said it the best when she was saying, anthropomorphism isn't the answer, but it can be a really good jumping off point to then do good science to figure out if you're right or wrong about how the animal is thinking. So I think it's been embraced more and more over the years, but it lingers as an area of debate and a potential problem still.
1: Wherever you land on that debate, animals are at the very least fellow biological creatures. What accounts for the extent to which we care for non-human things, things that are not animals at all?
0: Yeah, so you mean like objects?
1: Objects.
0: That is the fascinating part, because, you know, whether or not a spider or a dolphin can think like a human, that's an open question, but 100% your printer cannot.
1: Right.
0: But we anthropomorphize objects almost just as easily as we do animals. Again, there's those triggers that create that subconscious reaction if your car has eyes or whatever. But the answer seems to be that we enjoy it and it's fun. A lot of the time when you're anthropomorphizing an object, like a doll, when you're a kid, it's because it's enjoyable. And you know deep down that it doesn't have thoughts and feelings, but you get a lot of pleasure in pretending that it does. And that's because humans connecting one mind to another is very rewarding. So even when we're pretending that something is a human, it's still rewarding.
1: Dolls can be very cute. They can also be supremely creepy. What's the difference between them?
0: Yep, that is like the problem of the uncanny valley. So if you have a doll and it looks pretty human-like, we're attracted to it. But then you reach this stage where it looks a little too human-like, but there's a couple signs that it is not a human. And that makes some people very creeped out. Not everyone experiences this uncanny valley phenomenon. But there's this sort of, our brains have a hard time categorizing whether it is or is not a human. And so there are triggers for the uncanny valley that make us repulsed by human looking in just the wrong way animals or dolls or whatever.
1: So what are some of those things? There are some animated films where things look really very much like actual humans, but they're not quite there. What are the particular physical characteristics that trigger that uncanny valley reaction?
0: The greatest example is from Sonic the Hedgehog, the animated movie that came out, the very first one. And they released a trailer just before it came out where Sonic, he's a hedgehog, an animated hedgehog, but they gave him a human-like face, different from the original video game. The eyes were a little smaller. He had sort of human-like teeth. There was something about it, and it's really hard to put your finger on, that creeped people out. They hated it. They really hated it. And so the animators went back to the drawing board. They redesigned him by making his eyes bigger, making him look more cartoonish, and suddenly everyone was fine. And so they just had made a mistake in making him look too human, to the point where we found it more like a human that had something wrong with them as opposed to a fake hedgehog.
1: Justin Gregg is my guest, senior research associate with the Dolphin Communication Project and adjunct professor at St. Francis Xavier University. His book is called Humanish: What Talking to Your Cat or Naming Your Car Reveals About the Uniquely Human Need to Humanize. We'll be right back.

0: Glad you're listening today. This is 90.1 KERA News. The Supreme Court's 6-3 decision yesterday has cleared the way for the Trump administration to end temporary protected status for about 350,000 Haitians. The rulings rejected claims of racial discrimination. 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
0: Experience a stage reading of the play Sound at Kitchen Dog Theater tomorrow. The work by playwright Jenny Liddell is about two friends who move to a new neighborhood and suddenly begin to experience a strange and unusual sound that seems to come from nowhere and causes debilitating medical symptoms. For more on this and all the week's arts and culture event highlights, visit KERA Arts on Instagram.

0: You're listening to Think. I'm Chris Boyd. We're talking today about the pros and cons of anthropomorphism, our tendency to treat things that are not human as if they were. My guest, Justin Gregg, is Senior Research Associate with the Dolphin Communication Project and author of a book called Humanish, What Talking to Your Cat or Naming Your Car Reveals About the Uniquely Human Need to Humanize. So, Justin, we certainly know that our printer doesn't have a mind, even though we get angry at it as if it does. Now we have technologies that are getting closer and closer to communicating like humans. I'm thinking about, smart devices and robots. Talk a little about the likelihood that we will ultimately accept these things as if they're thinking just like another person.
1: Yes, we're in a very strange new era, new problem, in that you have these artificial devices that use language, especially the large language models. And it's so fluent and human-like that it's almost like texting with another human. A lot of the time you can't tell that it's coming from an artificial system. And the issue really truly is language, in that if you think about language, it evolved for one purpose only, and that was for two human minds to connect, to tell each other what the other is thinking. It's connecting two minds together. And throughout all of human history, when you encountered another person using a language, that person was a human. And now for the very first time, you have a fluent language user not connected to a mind. It's just a software system generating things. And our brains are not equipped to understand that at an unconscious level. So every time you're chatting with a large language model, it feels very much like there's another human on the other end. And it's hard to shake that feeling. You have to constantly remind yourself. And there comes a point where it's easy for us to convince each other that maybe there really is a mind, because how do you prove that there isn't?
0: So will people who find it easier to anthropomorphize need to be more careful about interacting with technologies?
1: I would say so, although generally everybody is susceptible to it, but yes, people anthropomorphize more, but it's more people who are in any way prone to delusion. There's lots of reasons you have delusional disorders or going through any mental health crisis, anything that, where there's a danger that you're going to believe something that is demonstrably false and that involves a computer talking back to you and you thinking it has a mind. And that's actually way more people that's a big danger for a lot of people.
0: What about robots specifically, things that are like designed to not just communicate maybe, but to move through the world? Some of them are made in human-like forms. Should we physically make robots seem cuter and less alien, or should we be sure that we keep their forms looking very different from ours?
1: It's a great question. And if you see some of those humanoid robots, a lot of the times they are built without a face. And that's because they're already so human-like in form and movement that if you add a face to it, it tends to freak people out. It could be an uncanny valley problem, or just we become attracted to it as a potential other human in a weird way. So yes, once you start designing robots that both move and are in the same human form and they have a lifelike face, it's going to weird people out. It's going to cause trouble with delusions yet again. And imagine a scenario where you also put in a large language model that can speak just like a human. So it looks like a human and talks like a human, and it's difficult to tell that it's not a human. That's definitely coming down the pipe pretty soon. And I think that's going to make a whole new form of anthropomorphism.
0: Why do people get so mad when celebrities have a whole lot of plastic surgery, and specifically Botox?
1: Yes. There's a couple things. If you use Botox, you especially around your forehead or your eyebrows, it removes the ability to make facial expressions. And so it creates a kind of uncanny valley feeling, in that the person is talking to you and they are clearly happy, but you can't read happiness in their face. And so you're missing some of the communicative signaling that's telling you that they're happy, and that just feels strange. And then if you get a lot of artificial work done to your face, it again, if we notice that it is different in not like a typical human face, we have a hard time categorizing whether the person is human or not. And that's all happening at a subconscious level. Of course, we know they are. But it's really anyone with any sort of facial disfigurement or any kind of disfigurement. So you have to be very careful and conscious to remember not to fall into the trap of forgetting that you're talking to a fellow human if there's something odd about their face.
0: why are so many people afraid of clowns?
1: Yeah, clowns are part of it. It's a lot of people do have a phobia of clowns. It's a legitimate problem. And it's not, we're not 100% sure, but it seems to be that we know a clown is human. Obviously, they move and talk just like a human, but their face is painted in such a way that it's either portraying a single expression or it's covering up our ability to read their expressions. And so we can't read their intentions. And if a person is coming at you and they've got essentially a mask on, we find that scary because we don't know what they want. Are they here for a good reason or are they going to potentially hurt us? And we're missing some of that communication, just like with Botox. And that can be scary.
0: Could this discomfort with not being able to easily read other humans' facial expressions explain some of the pushback against mandated masking when that was a thing? I mean, I know there were a whole bunch of reasons people objected to this, but could it just have made people uncomfortable that they couldn't fully read another face?
1: I mean, 100% for sure. If the face is covered too much, then we can't read intentions, and the issue will always be that we assume they're there for bad reasons. And so I think that has to be part of the reason that we find masks uncomfortable. And if you think of outside of disease transmission, when do people wear masks? It's usually when they're committing a crime or doing something because they don't want to be recognized or they want to hide their intentions. So masks are usually there when humans are doing something nefarious.
0: So obviously there are some downsides to anthropomorphism. Talk a little bit about how it can be used to mistreat other fellow human beings.
1: Yeah, sort of the one of the things you can do is use anthropomorphism for marketing and publicity. So in a sense, you can get people to be attracted to your products that you want to sell them. So that's mistreating them, I guess, in a capitalism sense, and that you're trying to get them to part with their money. So that is one way it's used, but also in propaganda and things. There's research to show that a lot of presidents of the United States, for example, they're photographed with a pet of some kind, and that's no coincidence. That's because, you know, if you see a cute, adorable dog, you suddenly have good feelings toward the dog and to whatever president is in the picture as well. So it can be used to generate feelings against your will in that sense. So those are a couple ways. And then, of course, you have the dehumanization problem.
0: It's interesting. So if the Nixon girls loved checkers, maybe their dad was not a crook.
1: It's literally exactly how that works. I mean, there's even like there was some like jihadist magazines that had pictures of jihadists with carrying cute little kittens. And the idea was like, well, if this person loves this little kitten, they must be a good person. And so it is used quite cynically. You can also use it to sell your Airbnb. Like if you take a picture of the bedroom and it's got a cat on the end of the bed, it's more likely to get a booking.
0: You mentioned marketing. In the book, you bring up the shape of classic Coca-Cola bottles.
1: Yeah, that was back when Coca-Cola was just one of many cola producers. And they had this contest where they're like, we need to make a bottle that's really distinctive, the whole brand, a new brand for us, very recognizable. And that the design they ended up with was that one. And it's sort of curved in the middle. And people called it the Mae West body because it had this traditional silhouette body like a Hollywood starlet. And that is not a coincidence. If there's any part of a product that hints at humanity, it could be a pair of googly eyes or just the shape of a human, we're more attracted to it and more likely to buy it. So Coca-Cola, part of their success rests on an anthropomorphic bottle.
0: It's so interesting. I had always assumed, because lots of other companies did a version of that eventually, I'd always assumed there was something about the shape of that bottle that was good for the carbonated beverage inside. Had nothing to do with that.
1: Yeah, and that's kind of it, is the marketers and people selling you products, they've been onto this for a very long time, and they've known how anthropomorphism can help shape our feelings toward products. So they've been subtly and effectively manipulating us subconsciously through anthropomorphism for a long time.
0: Do we do this more in childhood than we do as adults?
1: Yep. I mean, part of growing up is pretending that your dolls and action figures are real, and anthropomorphizing is just our teddy bears. It's absolutely part of what we do. And we sort of, some of us grow out of it, and maybe not me as much as others. So it is definitely associated with childhood for sure.
0: What does our tendency to anthropomorphize have to do with our tendency to dehumanize people of different races from us?
1: Yes, dehumanization is the flip side. It's the same thing, but different. So if you're anthropomorphizing something, that thing is not a human, but you treat it like a human. So to dehumanize is you have a human, but you don't treat them like a human. You treat them like an animal or an object. Strangely enough, it's easier for us to dehumanize a human than to humanize an animal. And that may be because our brains are wired for this in-group, out-group thing. We're always looking for people who are not part of our in-group. And that could be the way that they look, the language that they use, the clothing that they're wearing, the color of their skin. Anything that is different causes us to think of them as not the same as me, not the same as my group, something slightly different and less human. And therefore, you can treat them worse than you would your friends and family.
0: It does seem like a remarkable glitch in our evolutionary software that we find it not so hard to ascribe human qualities to our car, but sometimes also not so hard to assume someone with different skin and hair than ours is like a different kind of individual altogether.
1: Yeah, and I mean, humans are not really predisposed to violence that easily. So in order to engage in things like war or, you know, fighting over territory, you have to be able to dehumanize another human to some extent. I mean, even in our everyday lives, this is normal. Like think of sports. If you have two boxers in a ring, they have to be able to see the other as the opponent, someone that I can literally knock out with my fist. And in order to do that, you have to dehumanize them ever so slightly. And so it really is quite common for us to engage in dehumanization in order to engage in the kind of violence that is pretty common for our species.
0: Justin Gregg is my guest, senior research associate with the Dolphin Communication Project and author of Humanish, What Talking to Your Cat or Naming Your Car Reveals About the Uniquely Human Need to Humanize. You're listening to Think. I'm Chris Boyd. I will rush to say, Justin, that although there may be something in our wiring that causes us to easily dehumanize people we feel seem different from us, this is something we have control over. Talk a little bit about that.
1: Yes, you, and part of what I'm happy to talk about in the book is to notice the way that this works. Because if you notice yourself feeling like there's something wrong with that person, for whatever reason, you can step outside of that and be like, oh, this is being triggered by subconscious things having to do with the way they look or they talk. And you can stop yourself from acting on those feelings. So I think that's what makes it very, very powerful, is to realize we have these cognitive biases and subconscious forces in our brains manipulating our emotional reactions, but we have the capacity to step out of it once you understand how it works and stop yourself from behaving. And I think that's a really good argument for spending time with other people who look different from you, whatever that might mean, with other cultures, other languages, or having them on screen, representation on screen. Because once you get used to seeing other people who look different and noticing their humanity, it's much harder to dehumanize them.
0: I wonder how culture or, you know, our surroundings in our communities play into this. I would imagine there are some cultures that lean heavily into dehumanizing people that are very different, and some cultures that try really hard to notice these biases and address them.
1: Yeah, definitely cultures, and then, you know, sociopolitical movements and things. I live in Canada, and so we're very keen on welcoming all cultures. That on paper, that seems to be the case. But like, you really have to actively cultivate engaging in a daily life other people in other cultures and finding their humanity. Especially if you live in a small community that's homogenous, it's so easy to just not be exposed to the differences that are out there, and that creates the problem.
0: I don't know much about your day-to-day work in the lab with the Dolphin Communication Project, but I wonder if you've had experiences where you have like made eye contact with an animal that you're studying and scientific or not, really felt as if there was some kind of emotional connection there.
1: I'd have to say 100% of the time, and this is what makes it hard to be a scientist, like jumping in the water and swimming with dolphins every time, I'm kind of giddy still. It's very exciting to have a dolphin who swims around you a lot, and then I would consider them my friend. And that's just part and parcel of being human. So as a scientist, I have to acknowledge the fact that those are my feelings and then step outside of it to do actual science. So that's what I was trained to do. And I feel like I can do that, but it is something you have to train into yourself to notice how you're feeling and then step outside of it to do objective science.
0: Justin Gregg is Senior Research Associate with the Dolphin Communication Project and an adjunct professor at St. Francis Xavier University, where he lectures on animal behavior and cognition. His new book is called Humanish: What Talking to Your Cat or Naming Your Car Reveals About the Uniquely Human Need to Humanize. Justin, this has all been so interesting. Thank you for making time to talk.
1: A lot of fun, Chris. Thanks so much.
0: 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Again, I'm Chris Boyd. Thanks for listening. Have a great day.

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5: From NPR and WBUR Boston, I'm Indira Lakshmanan.
6: I'm Peter O'Dowd. It's Here and Now. Coming up, Venezuelans desperate for help are frustrated by their government's response to this week's deadly earthquakes.
7: They didn't prepare shelters in place to gather these people.
5: Also, the Supreme Court allows President Trump to end legal protections for Haitians who fled violence and earthquakes at home.
8: This is so painful because the same push factors that caused us to come here still there in Haiti.
6: And bipartisan backlash against data centers. It goes far beyond how much energy and water they consume.
9: In some cases, it's related to being a proxy or totem for the rise of artificial intelligence and anxieties around that, too.
6: Coming up here and now.
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11: Live from NPR News in Washington, I'm Louise Schiavone. The federal trial of Jonathan Rinderknecht, accused of starting last year's Palisades fire in Los Angeles, has ended in a mistrial. 12 people died. Thousands of homes were destroyed. Reporter Steve Futterman has more.
12: The judge asked the jury foreman and each of the jurors, is there anything the court can do that might help you reach a unanimous decision? And each of them said no. That's when the judge declared a mistrial. Now, after the mistrial was declared, the jury foreman did disclose the division of the jury. He told the court it was split 10-2 in favor of a not guilty verdict. So that's a victory of sorts for the defense, which had always claimed there was never enough evidence to convict Jonathan Rinderknecht of actually starting the fire. The government, though, has said already it plans to retry the case on all three counts. For NPR News, I'm Steve Futterman at the federal courthouse in Los Angeles.
11: President Trump is claiming that Iran violated its ceasefire agreement with the U.S. In a social media post, Trump said that Iran shot four or more of what he called one-way attack drones at ships in the Strait of Hormuz. NPR's Danielle Kurtzleben has more.
13: Trump said that one drone hit a cargo ship while the U.S. stopped three other drones from causing damage. President Trump added that, quote, this is a foolish violation of our ceasefire agreement. This could threaten the tenuous truce while the U.S. and Iran attempt to negotiate a long-term peace agreement. However, it is not clear what Trump meant. For example, whether he now considers the ceasefire over and whether the U.S. might retaliate. The White House did not immediately answer questions about the president's post. Last week, Trump said that he was willing to resume bombing Iran if he either did not like the peace agreement the U.S. reaches with them or if Iran doesn't, quote, behave. Danielle Kurtzleben, NPR News, the White House.
11: A key panel in New York City has voted to freeze rents for about 1 million rent-stabilized apartments in the city. David Brand from member station WNYC reports it fulfills one of Mayor Zoran Mamdani's campaign pledges.
14: The New York City Rent Guidelines Board approved a two-year rent freeze for tenants in rent-stabilized apartments. It's the first time the board has voted for a two-year freeze. It will keep rents flat for about 40% of the city's housing stock. Mamdani appointed six of the board's nine members. He called the vote an historic victory for renters. Tenants celebrated the decision, but landlord groups immediately criticized the vote. They say they need higher rents to offset their own growing expenses, including insurance, fuel, and labor costs.
11: WNYC's David Brand reporting. A small plane hit Beijing's tallest building Friday, according to witnesses. It's not clear how many people were injured, if any. The Dow is down 14. This is NPR News in Washington.
0: Live from the Texas Newsroom, I'm Gail DeLauder. The school voucher program is one of the big topics at this weekend's state Democratic convention in Corpus Christi. Cynthia Christner is from Brazos County.
15: We really have a problem with the support of public schools, and the voucher program is just a steal to help the wealthiest among us. And it has come at the expense of public schools, which the majority of us are products of.
0: Tonight, the convention hears from Democratic candidate for Governor Gina Hinojosa and U.S. Senate nominee James Tallarico. Gracie, the giraffe has been found. Texas Public Radio's Jerry Clayton has more.
16: The giraffe was spotted early Friday morning near the Cedar Hollow Ranch west of Lakey, where she had managed to break free. Ranch manager Vic Jones confirmed the animal was spotted by helicopter on a neighboring property. By mid-morning on Friday, authorities were preparing to tranquilize Gracie so she could be moved safely back to the ranch, where several other exotic species are kept, including a companion giraffe named Atlas. The story of Gracie's disappearance took on a life of its own as several Gracie sightings were concocted on social media. Gracie is estimated to be around 3 years old and stands almost 11 feet tall. She went missing on June 12th. I'm Jerry Clayton in San Antonio.
0: Texas is now in the middle of tick season. Public health experts say emergency room visits are higher than usual this year. They advise people to take precautions. I'm Gail DeLauder from the Texas Newsroom.
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6: I'm Peter O'Dowd in Phoenix. This is Here and Now. Search and rescue teams from California and Virginia are on their way to Venezuela today, where two large earthquakes have now claimed more than 500 lives. Thousands more are injured. Many are still trapped under collapsed buildings. Here's audio of a journalist calling out to people beneath rubble.
20: ¿Cómo te llamas, hermano?
21: Anthony. El otro.
20: Ramón.
21: Y el otro. Ari.
6: Let's get the latest. CNN's Mary Trini Mena is in Caracas. Mary, thanks for making time for us.
22: Thank you for having me.
6: And tell me about the search and rescue efforts in the rubble of these fallen buildings. What are you seeing?
22: Well, it's been difficult getting access to the area that is most affected, which is La Guaira State, located about 25 minutes from Caracas. So just getting there using the highway is really difficult. You need to find different alternative ways to get there. Once you are there, you realize that there's lack of everything, lacks of resources, of people helping others. So neighbors mostly are the ones trying to reach their family members or people they knew they were on buildings. Mm. There's dozens, even hundreds of buildings that collapse or have structural damages.
6: How urgent is the search at this point? Because we know the window of time that people can survive buried beneath the debris will start to close.
22: Yeah, as we know, the first 72 hours are crucial. But right now, they are making the best they can. Rescue teams are reaching Venezuela from El Salvador, from Colombia today, and from Mexico. And there are a lot of places in the world that are sending specialists. Mm-hmm. Venezuela experienced the last earthquake 59 years ago. So the amount of people prepared to handle this situation is scarce.
6: Thousands of people at this point are sleeping outside because their homes have been destroyed. They're on benches and beds that they've put together in tents. What is the sense or the feeling of panic or despair that people are experiencing right now?
22: Yeah, we were talking to some of them yesterday, and they are sleeping, in fact, outside or in front of what it used to be their home. They are securing not only their life, but also the few things that they were able to rescue. We witnessed yesterday the worst and the best of humanity yesterday. People helping, bringing water and food for free, and also people trying to get advantage of the situation. So it's really a complex situation.
6: What do you mean by that? What else did you see?
22: Well, I saw people looting, basically going to food stores and or electronic stores to take away what they could have taken advantage of the instability that the area is facing.
6: The country's interim president, Delcy Rodriguez, has announced a state of emergency. But as we heard yesterday from a Venezuelan reporter who lives there, there really hasn't been a lot of guidance from the government about what people should do. What's your sense of how capable this government is of responding to this emergency?
22: I have the same sense, considering that yesterday I saw a lot of people sleeping in the street. They didn't prepare shelters in place to gather these people. For example, in a baseball, they gather in a baseball camp, but that was informally out of necessity they did that.
6: Organized by people individually, not the government, you're saying?
22: Yeah, not the government. It is really frustrating for them because they know it will take time. It will take months, even a year, to get back to the place they were before.
6: How are hospitals holding up?
22: Hospitals, well, in La Guaira, which is the worst area, most hospitals are out of work, out of operations. They are sending patients to Caracas. And in Caracas, they have managed the amount of injured people. Some people are, some hospitals have put in place special operations, but so far, they have managed the situation.
6: Mm. Well, as you already mentioned, other countries are sending rescue crews to help with the rescue effort, promises of money. How badly is this outside assistance needed? And how much do you think this might test the relationship between the United States and Venezuela?
22: That's really complex, considering that the U.S. is basically managing the money that Venezuela received from abroad, from the oil sales. And now with the Venezuela receiving money, it will go to the same bank account. It is quite difficult to know how they will handle the situation because the control of the resources of Venezuela right now are in the hands of the U.S. The government is trying to say that we are in charge. We have the capability and the possibilities to handle the aftermath of the earthquake. But the reality is that they will need a lot of help.
6: CNN's Mary Trina Mena is reporting from Caracas. Thank you so much.
22: Thank you.
19: We go now to Springfield, Ohio, where some 10,000 Haitians have been living legally under Temporary Protected Status, or TPS. The program gives safe haven to people fleeing certain nations suffering conflict or national disasters. President Trump last year ended those protections for Haitians and Syrians, some of whom have lived in the U.S. for more than 15 years. His move was challenged, but in a 6-3 ruling by the conservative majority, the Supreme Court gave the administration the green light to end those protections. It's a decision with repercussions for our next guest. Viles Dorsonville is executive director of the nonprofit Haitian Support Center in Springfield, Ohio, which helps Haitian immigrants and refugees find housing and jobs. Viles, welcome back to the show.
1: Thank you for having me.
19: So your family and the people you serve are directly affected by this decision. Your brother, in fact, was a plaintiff in the Supreme Court case. How is he taking the news?
1: I think that when he heard of that yesterday, he was shocked because he had a tiny expectation that the court would have ruled in our favor. But he didn't believe that they would have gone that extreme to end the TPS immediately. Mm. He used to be a medical doctor back home. And when he came here, he went back to nursing school and now he works in the health sector. So he didn't believe that the system would not allow him to continue to be here and work in the health sector here in the U.S.
19: You yourself moved to the U.S. from Haiti in 2020. You are a TPS holder. Will you and others now be forced back to a country that's rocked by gang violence?
1: Obviously, this is what it will be, what will happen, even though we are asylum seekers as well. But, you know, the way this administration works things out will not guarantee that we will be safe, because now we are exposed to being arrested and detained and be deported.
19: What are you hearing from other Haitians in Ohio? Are they planning to leave or go into hiding, or are they seeking a different legal status for themselves?
1: The only legal status that they can look for now is the asylum, which does not guarantee them any type of safety, by the fact that it is clear from this administration perspective, even though you're an asylum seeker, you can pick up at any time. But the way they feel now, they feel confused, uncertain, and anxious. And they are so fearful now. And they are asking themselves questions if they have to keep the money at the bank, or if they have to remove it, if they still have to go to work, because they do not know what to do now.
19: Well, the Haitian community in Springfield became a focus in the 2024 election. Listeners will remember that Donald Trump and J.D. Vance amplified the racist and fake conspiracy theory that Haitians there were eating dogs and cats. That wasn't true, but bomb threats followed and the Haitian community lived in fear. The plaintiffs in this case, including your brother, argued that there was a racist undercurrent in Trump's decision to end TPS status for Haitians and Syrians. The conservative majority said no, it wasn't a racist decision, despite many comments that the president made referring to Haiti as an S-hole country and other very disparaging things about your homeland. How is the community taking the news of the court decision, considering that racism was said to be not an issue here?
1: I cannot fathom that. I really cannot fathom why six justices believe that the decision of administration was not based on racial animus, because they heard about the president say that we are people affected by AIDS and we came from a country. He heard all of this. And if those type of rhetoric are not racist, I don't know what they are.
19: Haiti was first granted TPS status starting in 2010 after an earthquake. President Trump has said that this program was never meant to be permanent. What do you say to that argument?
1: I understand that it was never meant to be permanent, but the statute that created the TPS gave the statutory process how TPS should be ended. But by the fact that they did not follow the statutory process, they went ahead and end TPS regardless of the situation of the country.
19: Viles, what are the conditions like in Haiti now for people who will have to return there?
1: I think that the condition in Haiti is very bad. The international airport in Port-au-Prince has not been in operations for over the 2 years now because of the gangs' violence. And almost 3 million people are being displaced. They're in shelters where they do not have any access to clean water, to medications, and to food. And even the U.S. Embassy in Haiti cannot operate properly because of the impact of gang violence. So, and there is like a category for advice, a travel advisory from the State Department about Haiti. So if Americans cannot go to Haiti, why they want us who are here, who are safe here, to go back to Haiti in that condition? If the U.S. wanted to help Haiti, they would have helped Haiti before ending the TPS for Haitians here in the U.S.
19: Viles Dorsonville runs the Haitian Support Center in Springfield, Ohio. He himself is a holder of TPS. Viles, thank you so much for joining us and sharing your perspective.
1: Thank you for having me.
19: This is Here and Now.

0: Elizabeth II chose to pay starting in 1993. This move only reveals the final bill and not the actual tax return. This is Here and Now.
1: 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Joe Cozera in today for Bella Cyrus. A new podcast from the Texas Newsroom explores what happened the night the floods swept the Texas Hill Country last year. We're going to hear how the area has recovered since. Stay with us for that. 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
7: Shares of SpaceX skyrocketed, you might say, after its IPO a couple weeks ago, but in the last week fell back to earth, leaving Elon Musk a mere billionaire rather than a trillionaire. So what's going on? Is this just normal post-IPO volatility, or is there something else spooking investors? We asked Anita Ramaswamy, financial columnist at The Information, to find out.
9: If you think about it, like SpaceX's business, the only part that's profitable right now is Starlink, which is their internet satellite business. But they also have this big business launching rockets into space. They also acquired xAI earlier this year, which makes AI models, and they're trying to integrate that into some of the X social media products as well. So it's a lot of moving pieces, and I think there's a lot of uncertainty about the time horizon of when some of these bets are going to actually come to fruition and whether they will or not. There's also been some news about SpaceX raising more capital through a bond offering.
7: Right. So why would that sort of shake investors?
9: Yeah. So if you think about it, this is the biggest IPO that we've seen in a really long time. SpaceX raised about $86 billion in the IPO itself. And now they're going back to the market and they're raising more capital. It is important to note that this is a refinancing of bonds that they had already taken out. They took this debt out earlier this year just to buy xAI. And now they're going back to the market, refinancing, and they're raising about $25 billion of capital in that issuance. So it's possible that investors are just looking and thinking, you know, okay, you guys just raised all this capital and now you need even more money. It's hard to wrap your head around, you know, the long-term future that Elon Musk talks about, that the prospectus talks about, and sort of hard to believe that that is going to reap rewards for investors anytime soon.
7: So there's these sort of SpaceX specific factors that you talked about. And then there's kind of the markets more broadly, which have also been kind of in turmoil this week. There's been, you know, sell-offs of other big tech brands. What's been going on? You know, what sort of spurred this kind of downturn?
9: I think the recent downturn is, you know, just the market digesting some of the bigger issuances that we've just seen from SpaceX, and then also thinking about the OpenAI and Anthropic IPOs that are likely to come up later this year. a lot of fund managers that I've spoken to are reallocating some of their capital. They're selling down some of their positions in other big tech companies to make room for potentially adding some of these new names to their portfolios. And at the same time, you know, this narrative is ever shifting about which companies are actually on their way to justifying the billions of dollars that they're spending on AI.
7: That was Anita Ramaswamy at The Information. This conversation was part of our Tech Week in Review segment. You can find it on our website, marketplace.org/techbites. Jesus Alvarado and Daniel Shin produce our show. Gary O'Keefe is our engineer. Daisy Palacios is the supervising producer. Nancy Fargali is the executive producer. I'm Megan McCarty-Carino, and that's Marketplace Tech. This is APM.
10: NRG's controversial proposed gas-fired power plant in Hood County is no longer moving forward. KERA News spoke with the Protect the Biloxi Valley Group.
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1: Good morning. Thanks for being here. This is 90.1 KERA News. Scandal is once again surrounding Tarrant County Sheriff Bill Wayburn, this time involving his son. A former Arlington assistant attorney says she was fired for releasing Lucas Wayburn's arrest footage. Stay with KERA News throughout the day. We're going to find out how the city is responding to her allegations. You can also listen on the KERA app. Sunny and hot today, tomorrow, Sunday into Monday. We're supposed to reach 100 by Sunday. It'll be windy this weekend too. Look for 30-mile-per-hour gusts from the south.
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17: And I'm Peter O'Dowd in Phoenix. It's Here and Now. In the early morning hours of July 4th last year, the Guadalupe River rose to catastrophic levels in Texas Hill Country. More than 130 people died in that flood, including 25 children at a Christian summer camp who were washed away by the torrents of rushing water. And earlier this week, after months of investigations and lawsuits, Camp Mystic filed for bankruptcy. 1 year after the flood forever changed the lives of these families, a team of reporters from the Texas Newsroom and PBS Frontline are out with a new podcast. It's called After the Flood, and host Dominic Anthony Walsh joins us now to talk about it. Dominic, welcome. Nice to speak with you.
18: Thank you for having me.
17: This was just a terrible story. I'm sure many people remember the details. You were one of the first reporters sent out to Kerr County to cover the floods. What do you remember about getting that call and then getting to the scene?
18: So on July 4th, I was at a barbecue here in Houston when my news director called me and told me that I was being sent over to Kerr County. This is an area that I was familiar with. I had vacationed there and worked there. And driving into town the next day on July 5th was surreal. You could see just how high the river had crested beyond, you know, anything I could have imagined, and definitely anyone who was there. Everyone was very much in a state of shock.
17: Yeah. For the past 12 months, you and a team of reporters, you've been talking to survivors, to lawmakers, you know, in this effort to try to figure out exactly what happened and what's happened to these lives after the flood went away and crested, and if it's going to happen again, potentially in Texas. But first, I want to listen to a little bit of the podcast that you've produced. Set us up. What are we about to hear?
18: In the first episode, two of the areas that we visit are a neighborhood on the river called Bumblebee Hills, where we meet some residents that narrowly escaped the flooding. And we meet folks from those areas and reconstruct those early morning hours. We also use 911 calls to figure out what happened. What you're about to hear is some of those 911 calls and then what the people from that neighborhood, Bumblebee Hills, saw when the sun rose. From 3 to 5 a.m., emergency calls poured into the county's dispatch center as the wall of water moved toward Kerrville.
19: Do you need police, fire, or EMS?
20: I need everything, sir. My house is so flooded.
18: The calls paint a grim picture. Hundreds of people trapped along the river, unable to get to higher ground.
21: We're up on the second floor now. My house is underwater.
18: On the morning of July 4th, the sun rose on Kerr County at 6:40 a.m., and residents got the full picture of what the flood had done. At the Blue Oak RV Park, formerly grassy campsites were now unrecognizable. Trucks, cars, and RVs were wedged into brush, or nowhere to be seen. That view extended all along the Guadalupe River. Twisted trees, debris everywhere, toys and clothes strewn across the soggy ground. Upriver in Bumblebee Hills, Joe and Lilia Herrera took in the devastation around their home.
22: Wow.
23: Yeah. We came to the house and we're like, oh my God.
22: It's all the mud in here. It
23: stunk so bad.
22: We looked across and the fence was gone and across the river and all the trees. And
23: it was something you'll never forget.
18: Miles Mariama was there too, and noticed one of his neighbors and her family on the roof of their home.
24: So once we made sure they were safe, we continued into the neighborhood back here.
18: In the daylight, he realized his cars were missing from the driveway. They had been swept down the street and onto a fence. Volunteer firefighters arrived from Harper, a town about 20 miles away, and they helped Miles evacuate some of his neighbors. Despite several white-knuckle situations, miraculously, no one in Bumblebee Hills was swept away. But now, they needed somewhere to go.
24: So the evacuation process was to take them to Ingram Elementary School. That's where everything was set up.
18: The school is about 10 minutes away from the neighborhood, and it would serve as a makeshift supply depot and reunification site for the next few days.
24: When they got out, you know, we started talking, you know, and everybody's mind is just racing, you know, still like, whoa, we can't believe what just happened.
18: Early news of the missing and the dead began to spread, and Miles started asking a question he still asks himself.
24: Why 4th of July? Wee hours in the morning. Why couldn't it be 4th of July during daylight where people would have a chance, maybe?
18: After a Camp Mystic representative had called to tell them their daughter, Chloe, was missing, Matthew and Wendy Childress arrived in Kerr County sometime around 1 or 2 o'clock. They immediately headed to Ingram Elementary, the reunification site Miles Mariama had visited earlier that morning.
25: During that whole time frame, I was still in denial that this was something that was actually real happening to us.
18: Matthew kept thinking about how strong his daughter was. She was an athlete. He called her the machine.
25: And I had every confidence that she had found a way to survive, and telling myself that she's hanging onto a tree, you know, taking care of some camper somewhere, and she hasn't been found yet. And so all I could do was keep my hopes up as high as I could that she was fine.
18: Matthew and Wendy waited for hours.
25: As that day progressed, more and more families would arrive into the gym, all folks waiting on news for when their children would arrive, and more information would seep out to our friends that were there that our daughter was unaccounted for. So God bless them. There were lots of, you know, parents giving us, you know, uncomfortable kind of hugs and, you know, hopeful wishes that Chloe would be found.
18: He was tense, but still optimistic. Then, after 4 p.m., the first small group of campers arrived at the reunification site. Chloe wasn't with them.
25: And it really struck me hard in my gut, in my belly, of the horror and terror that may be laying ahead for us, that I may never see her again.
26: All right. Well, I can't imagine. I'm speaking with Dominic Anthony Walsh, host of the new podcast After the Flood, about the floods in the Texas Hill Country that killed dozens of people in the middle of the night last 4th of July. Dominic, How is Matthew Childress today, his family, and how's the community doing?
18: Yeah, so, you know, almost a year later, Matthew Childress tells me that he's still kind of oscillating between the different stages of grief. He has, you know, turned that emotion into action along with other families from Camp Mystic who lost loved ones. You know, they successfully advocated for a slate of new camp safety laws in Texas and beyond. Another one passed in Alabama. But he's still kind of stuck in that cycle. Mm. When it comes to the community more broadly, the neighborhood that we visited just now in that excerpt, Bumblebee Hills, you know, they're mostly recovered a year later. But across the area, there are definitely others who, like Matthew Childress, lost loved ones. More than 130 people died in this flood. A year later, and even going further into the future, I don't know that for some of those families, there's ever going to be returning fully to that sense of normalcy.
26: Mm. Yeah. What about the camp itself? I mentioned it filed for bankruptcy earlier in the week. There have been lawsuits, you know, questions about how the county handled this flood. I mean, what else are you tracking?
18: One of the things we definitely explore in the show is how there have been major floods in this area in the past. They're often described at the time as unprecedented. And of course, with a changing climate and a warming atmosphere, these things are going to become more likely. And so going ahead, there is a question really across Texas and across the country about whether areas are prepared for extreme weather events like this.
26: Is your sense, and just briefly to end, is what's the answer to that question? Is Texas ready for more?
18: When it comes to Kerr County specifically, there have been, you know, at the local level, one of the towns has prevented certain RV parks and campers from being in the floodway. That's a concrete change. At the county level, more emergency warning systems and outdoor sirens, although officials say that's not really a silver bullet. And really the big question is, where can people build? You know, can they be in the floodplain? And that's not something that's really necessarily been addressed at the state level. So on a number of levels, from the local regulations to the state, there is still some uncertainty about whether enough action has been taken to prevent a tragedy like this in the future.
26: 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Dominic, thank you very much.
18: Thank you.
26: It's Here and Now.

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1: Of everything, even as your cells wage on.
2: Well, I hear what you're saying, but on the other hand, you know, through the course of any life, the joy, the struggles, the grief, you know, there is this knowledge that we all come to that every other thing is destined to the same fate, right? Mm-hmm. This tree, this person next to me on the plane itself, this mountain that I'm mm-hmm. looking at, right? I mean, indeed, everything is going to vanish. And wouldn't we be better off if we embraced entropy instead of fighting it? That in fact, maybe we could find some kind of comfort in the fact that, as your father said, soon you won't remember this.
1: I think there is, and there's been a very positive, in my view, turn in maybe the last 20 years of end-of-life planning, where a person, maybe well in advance of any health issues, will sit down and say, listen, death is part of life, and I want to say in how this unfolds, you know, do not resuscitate orders or this or that. I, for one, think that the time is here to extend that conversation to disappearance. That disappearance is, in a sense, part of life. And for myself, I have spent over 1,000 hours volunteering at like an infant through toddler school. Both of my kids went through this. I served as president of the board and so forth. And during my time there, I made a garden. I don't garden at all myself, but we had this space and I wanted it to live up to what it could do. And the other day I was picking up my youngest and I saw this mother and this little boy walking by with a basil plant. And none of them have any idea that I ever served as president of that place, that I had anything to do with the garden, but there it was. And I can't put it into words, but that to me seems like a perfect way to disappear. By contrast, there are people that put their names on companies and buildings. And to me, what that means is eventually that company is going to shutter its doors. But at that moment, you would have had multiple generations of your own family constantly anxious. Are we going to be the generation that keeps this going? Are we going to be the generation that fails? And at some point, there's going to be some generation that feels the pain of somehow not living up to whatever was, you know, put on their shoulders. That to me is the last possible way that I would ever want to disappear.
2: Thomas Mullaney, the author of the new book, How We Disappear. Tom, thanks so much.
1: Thank you so much for having me.
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0: Live from NPR News in Boston, I'm Josie Guarino. A Los Angeles federal judge has declared a mistrial in the arson case of Jonathan Rinderknecht, the man accused of sparking the Pacific Palisades fire that killed 12 people and destroyed almost 13,000 structures last year. It was one of the worst wildfires in California history. The jury was heavily split, with 10 members wanting to acquit Rinderknecht and 2 holding that he was guilty. Prosecutors say they will retry the case, set for October 19th. The death toll in Venezuela is rising as search and rescue workers race to find survivors of Wednesday's deadly back-to-back earthquakes that killed at least 920 people and injured more than 3,000. Thousands of people are now sleeping outside, worried there could still be aftershocks. Billionaire investor Leon Black is strongly defending his $158 million in payments to Jeffrey Epstein. During a closed-door House Oversight Committee hearing today, he insisted he had no idea about the convicted sex offender's criminal actions. Black claims Epstein entirely duped him during his years-long financial relationship. Black is the 16th person to testify as part of the committee's broader investigation into the web of wealth and influence around the late disgraced financier. 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
3: 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Good afternoon. 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

0: NRG's controversial proposed gas-fired power plant in Hood County is no longer moving forward. KERE News spoke with the Protect the Biloxi Valley group.
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4: Experience a stage reading of the play Sound at Kitchen Dog Theater tomorrow. 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

0: This is 90.1 KERA News. Happy Friday. Thanks for spending part of it with us today. Joe Cozera in for Bella Cyrus this afternoon. Well, as the U.S. prepares to celebrate its 250th anniversary, former National Park Rangers are hosting teach-ins and ancient history that might have been otherwise erased from federal land. Justin Martin will have that story for you at 3:10 here on KERA News and on the KERA app.
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5: It's Here and Now. A new album is out today from the Tokyo-based band Minyo Crusaders. The band reimagines classic Japanese folk songs using rhythms and styles from across the world. Friend of the show and music journalist Beto Arcos traveled to Tokyo recently to talk to Minyo Crusaders about their influences and the new album, From Japan with Love. He has this report.
6: As their name aptly suggests, Minyo Crusaders are on a mission to popularize old Japanese folk songs for a new generation. Their main vehicle are global rhythms, including Latin music. Take a listen to this classic Colombian tune called Cumbia en Do Menor, reimagined in their new album as the Japanese folk song Hanagasa Ondo.

Members of Minyo Crusaders got their start in the Tokyo music scene, playing jazz, Latin music, and Afrobeat. Then, in 2011, right after the Fukushima earthquake, they reached a turning point, says guitarist and co-founder Katsumi Tanaka. Tanaka says the band already played all kinds of international popular music when he became very interested in the roots of Japanese culture. He started to wonder why they didn't pay attention to their own Japanese folk music. When he reached out to folk singer Freddie Tsukamoto, Minyo Crusaders, as it's known today, was born.

What's resoundingly clear during their live show is that the music created by Minyo Crusaders is uplifting and infectious. Most importantly, Japanese audiences are getting the band's message. Japanese folk songs still have a place on the modern playlist.

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China's northeastern Rust Belt was once just a gritty industrial hub, but today it is a major cultural powerhouse churning out popular music, comedy, and literature. I'm Justin Martin. I'm glad you're starting your day with us tomorrow morning when we explore this unexpected creative boom in China on 90.1 KERA News. Or you can just ask your smart speaker to play KERA. We're heading toward a high near 96 for the rest of the afternoon. Tonight should be mostly clear and quiet as we drop down to a low around 78. All Things Considered is next on 90.1 KERA News.

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1: A tiny island nation playing at its very first World Cup has become the ultimate underdog story, turning heads globally after holding back two of soccer's biggest powerhouses.
2: By 2030, 2034, we're talking about African teams as not just contenders, but real favorites for the World Cup.
1: I'm Justin Martin. I hope you'll stick around as we look at the incredible rise of Cape Verde and preview their next big match just ahead on 90.1 KERA News.
3: Funding for soccer reports on KERA News comes from Ben Abbott and Associates, working with residents and businesses across Dallas to help strengthen neighborhoods and expand opportunity. Ben Abbott believes citizens together can build a city where family can thrive.
4: The Giants come out to play at the World Cup today. I'm Juan Diego Garcia. The day kicks off with a battle between two of the best players in the game today, with the top of Group I on the line. Kylian Mbappe leads a stacked France against a dangerous Norway led by Erling Haaland, who doesn't rate his team's chances against the French squad.
5: I couldn't care too much about that game now. They're probably going to win against us. They're probably going to win the whole tournament.
4: Meanwhile, Senegal and Iraq face off to stay within a slim chance of advancing as a third-place team. In Group H, Spain can lock up the top spot in the group with a tie or better against Uruguay, who could steal first place with a win. Cabo Verde faces Saudi Arabia in Houston with a chance to make history. The night wraps up with Egypt facing Iran, while Belgium faces New Zealand, hoping to stave off elimination. I'm Juan Diego Garcia.
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8: And I'm Juana Summers. Back in January, Paige Gagné posted on social media about violence committed by immigration agents in Minneapolis. 5 months later, this past Tuesday, she was visited by Homeland Security agents who claimed one of her posts had doxxed an ICE agent. NPR's Gia Joffe Block has her story.
9: Paige Gagné has more than 100,000 followers on TikTok, where she posts a mix of comedy and skincare product reviews.
10: Super lightweight. It blends really easy, and it's not cakey or heavy at all.
9: On Instagram, where she has 33,000 followers, she occasionally posts about politics. Last Tuesday, though, Gagné wasn't on her phone. It was election day in New York, and she was working the polls at the Syracuse Central Library.
11: On Tuesday, my work shift starts at 5 a.m.
9: That afternoon, she got a voicemail.
12: My name's Dave Brody, special agent with Homeland Security. We were just by your apartment at Clinton Street.
9: The agent said he got Gagné's number from her significant other.
12: We were just calling you in reference to a post that we believe you made on Instagram where you doxxed an ICE agent back in January.
9: Gagné denied to NPR she doxxed an ICE agent. The Department of Homeland Security and ICE did not respond to questions about the voicemail or what happened next. Gagné says she called back the agent and let him know she was working that day at a polling site. The agent wanted Gagné to come outside, but
11: I don't trust going outside or dealing with ICE agents at all in any capacity.
9: Her fellow poll worker, 70-year-old Shalia Millage, didn't want Gagné to go outside either.
13: Because there's too many people being kidnapped by ICE. And I can't run behind her, you know what I'm saying?
9: There was a lull in voters, and Gagné says she told the agents to come inside to talk to her. A man and a woman with ICE badges came in, and Millage and another poll worker recorded it. Millage can be heard trying to notify city officials.
13: And ICE came here to bring
14: a warning to one of our workers.
9: It's illegal under federal law for armed federal law enforcement to come inside a polling place. A recent New York law also bars immigration agents from entering voting sites without a judicial warrant.
15: I think the whole thing was a comedy of errors from beginning to end.
9: Kevin Ryan is the local Republican county election commissioner. He told NPR he confirmed through a DHS contact that the people with badges were real agents. He said as a poll inspector, Gagne should have known not to invite the agents in. And
15: they made a mistake in taking her up on that offer.
9: Gagne says the agents had a whole file about her.
11: Like with my name, address, date of birth, height, weight, eye color.
9: Gagne says they asked her to sign a document that claimed one of her posts might violate a federal law that says it's unlawful to threaten or intimidate a federal officer. The notice asked her to delete her post. Gagne did not sign the document and says the agents never showed her which post was at issue, but she has an idea. She saw a screenshot printed out in their file of her post featuring a photo of the ICE agent who fatally shot Renee Macklin Good in Minnesota. She had posted it back in January with a comment saying the Minnesota Star Tribune had identified the agent as Jonathan Ross. She'd written, "I think today is a great day for Jonathan to be indicted."
11: And I didn't say anything that would incite violence.
9: Perry Grossman of the New York Civil Liberties Union says demanding government accountability for the killing of an American citizen is a highly protected form of political speech.
16: Presenting her in person with a warning notice, and I've never heard of such a thing before, just strikes me as an attempt to chill that demand for accountability.
9: He says if this is the kind of speech DHS is going after, it's an attempt to redefine First Amendment rights. Jude Joffe Block, NPR News.
7: Cape Verde, the surprise star team of the 2026 World Cup, takes on Saudi Arabia tonight in Houston. This has been the first World Cup for the small island nation, and yet the squad has managed to hold its own against soccer powerhouses like Spain and Uruguay. NPR's Jasmine Garst is covering the World Cup and says it's not just Cape Verde, it is African soccer as a whole that is shining bright in this year's tournament.
17: If you're watching this World Cup, you know that some of the big names like Spain, England, and Brazil are having uneven performances. And meanwhile, a lot of African teams are killing it. Egypt is having a historic run. Ghana, well, let's talk about that game in which England didn't even score. The Democratic Republic of Congo tied mighty Portugal. And then there's Morocco. In the last World Cup in 2022, they made it to the semifinals, a first for an African team. At their recent game against Brazil, Moroccan superfan Mustafa Chilia told NPR, it's time to stop calling them underdogs.
18: We're not underdogs. We are here for the title. Underdogs, that was like back in 1998. But now 2026 is in America. We're going to prove them like the 2022 was not like fluke. So
17: they tied that game against Brazil 1-1, and they haven't lost a single game at this World Cup. Zain Nabi hosts the podcast On the Whistle about African soccer. And he says Morocco has been planning this. Over 15 years ago, they built a world-class elite training site and academy.
19: The king of that country made a decision that they were going to invest in football and they were going to use it as soft power. A host of stars are turning down the opportunity to play for European nations by playing for Morocco.
17: This, Nabi says, is key to understanding the power of African soccer right now. The return of the diaspora, immigrants and children of African immigrants who are choosing to go back and play for the home country. Sports journalist Meher Mizahi with the blog Africa's a Country agrees. Consider Moroccan midfielder Ayoub Bouadi.
2: He's considered to be one of the best talents in French football. France wanted him, and Bouadi turned that down and decided to represent the Moroccan national team.
17: Another major factor at play this year is that Africa has benefited the most from FIFA's expansion of teams playing in the World Cup. In the last Cup, Africa was allowed 5 teams. This time around, they got to send twice as many. Enter the runaway star of this year's Cup.
20: His name is Vozinha.
21: Vozinha, meu
22: parceiro. Yeah, so Vozinha, the Cape Verde goalkeeper.
17: If you've been following African soccer, you know Cape Verde has been making waves for nearly a decade. Mizahi points out about half of the team was born abroad.
2: For a country like Cape Verde, which has a huge diaspora, the diaspora can be an essential resource that they use to build their squads.
17: Still, the big question is, how long can Cape Verde last? Tying to Uruguay and Spain is impressive, but in order to be World Cup champs, you got to start winning games. Maher Mizahi agrees, but African soccer, he says, is playing the long game. By 2030, he predicts the Cup, co-hosted in Morocco, is going to be a whole other story.
2: Africa's been steadily and incrementally progressing, really, since the 1970s. I think it's going to take probably a few more World Cup cycles. But don't be surprised if by 2030, 2030,

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3: Temperatures are climbing to a high near 96 this afternoon. We'll see mostly clear skies later tonight with a low around 78, setting us up for a blazing Saturday with plenty of sun and a high near 98. 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

0: Live from NPR News in Culver City, California, I'm Duane Brown. In a likely preview to the November elections, President Trump railed against the results of New York's primaries this week, speaking at the Faith and Freedom Conference in Washington today. Trump called several Democratic candidates backed by New York's Mayor Zohran Mamdani communist. Mamdani is a Democratic socialist.
1: These are not social Democrats. These are hardcore godless communists. They're godless communists. All communists are godless. They don't believe in God. This is the most serious threat to our country since its existence, in my opinion, 250 years ago. This is a major threat to our country.
0: Trump's Republican Party faces a potentially bruising election cycle this fall. He wants Congress to pass his Save America Act, aiming to ensure Republicans never lose another election. The law would require voter ID for ballots cast both in person and by mail. Ukraine has carried out a mass drone attack on several regions inside Russia and its occupied territories. NPR's Charles Maines tells us it's believed to be the largest single attack since Russia launched its invasion of Ukraine more than 4 years ago.
2: The attacks appear to be a salvo in what Ukrainian President Volodymyr Zelensky calls a 40-day influence operation aimed at pressuring the Kremlin to end the war. Russia's defense ministry said its forces intercepted more than 650 drones without providing details on damage or injuries, but Ukraine claimed to strike a chemical plant to the south of Moscow, and the Kremlin-backed authorities in occupied Crimea declared a state of emergency. Ukraine has increasingly used long-range drones to target Russian defense and energy infrastructure. Resulting fuel shortages across Russia have forced local governors to impose restrictions on the sale of gas, or in the case of Crimea, a flat-out ban. Charles Maines, NPR News, Moscow.
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3: At 3:32, I'm William Padmore for KERA News. A former assistant city attorney for Arlington believes she was fired out of retaliation. KERA's Penelope Rivera reports she alleges her firing came after she released partial records of Tarrant County Sheriff Bill Wayburn's son last year.
4: Lucas Wayburn was arrested in March 2025 and charged with solicitation of a minor and resisting arrest. Kaylee Murr told KERA News she worked in the records division for Arlington when she received a request for body camera footage of Wayburn's arrest. Partial footage was released to the requester and posted online in September. Murr said she was fired less than 2 weeks later.
5: You know, what happened to me definitely wasn't fair, and there really wasn't any reason why this should be kept out of the media other than the fact that it was Sheriff Wayburn's son.
4: A spokesperson for Arlington denied Murr's termination had anything to do with Wayburn's arrest. For KERA News, I'm Penelope Rivera in Fort Worth.
3: A proposed gas-fired power plant in Hood County is no longer moving forward. NRG has withdrawn its air permit application for the Tolar Power Center. Joanne Carcamo with the group Protect the Paluxy Valley says the decision is a major victory for residents.
6: Everybody is so happy because everybody was a big part of the opposition on that project, and it's been really an overwhelming amount of support from the community.
3: NRG says the withdrawal was part of its routine review of development opportunities. The project would have supplied power to the planned Comanche Circle data center. And the Texas Supreme Court ruled a woman's lawsuit over her gender transition can move forward. Soren Aldaco's therapist wrote a letter.

0: 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Tree laws are regulations that tell a homeowner when they can or cannot remove a tree on their property. They're simple on their face, but deeply divisive in practice. Jeff Guo from our Planet Money podcast reports on how these tree laws are raising constitutional and even philosophical questions.
1: In America, we have this habit of settling our biggest philosophical debates with lawsuits. So when the people of Canton, Michigan had to answer the question, what does it mean to own something? They headed to court. The case was about trees.
2: How important are trees to the people of Canton?
3: Oh, they're very important. Are you kidding?
1: Anne-Marie Graham-Hudak is the supervisor of Canton, Michigan, which is like your classic American tree-loving suburb. The streets are lined with maples and lindens and oaks. A lot of the streets are even named after trees. And in Canton, like in a lot of towns and cities across America, you might have to get a permit before cutting down your tree. Anne-Marie says that's because your trees aren't just your trees. They matter to the whole community. Trees filter the air and provide shade to the neighborhood. Their roots soak up stormwater and help prevent floods.
3: We're very, very cognizant of the health of the community, and we're responsible for keeping that healthy community.
1: But then, in 2018, officials discovered that an entire forest at the edge of town suddenly was missing. Property owners had just cut down more than 1,500 trees. No permits, no permission, nothing. According to the law, those owners had to compensate the community by either replacing their trees or paying some $500,000 in fees. That's when this case attracted the attention of a constitutional lawyer named Chance Weldon.
4: I'm the director of litigation at the Texas Public Policy Foundation, and that means that I sue the government for a living, which is an absolutely sweet gig.
1: The Texas Public Policy Foundation is a conservative free market think tank. And Chance thinks that these tree protection laws are essentially a kind of governmental theft.
5: What you're saying is, if you can't cut down the tree, then is it still your tree? Does it just become the government's tree?
4: Yeah, that's the theory. Uh-huh. And they're just basically forcing you into this mandatory physical occupation of your property.
1: Chance thought that Canton, Michigan's tree law violated the takings clause of the Constitution, which says that the government can't just take your property or take advantage of your property without paying you.
5: It's like the government should pay you tree rent.
4: Yes, that was the argument. If they care so much about the tree, then they should have to pay for the use of the property.
1: In 2021, the Sixth Circuit Court of Appeals sided with the property owners. Now, it didn't order the township to pay tree rent, but it did say that Canton, Michigan's tree cutting fees were unconstitutional in this case, that the fees might have been disproportionately high. This is one of the rare times in recent years when a court has said, hey, there are limits to what towns can order property owners to do. Chance and lawyers like him are hoping the Canton case can be a template for challenging how zoning laws and building permits and environmental regulations work. Since the lawsuit, Canton, Michigan has changed its tree laws to be a bit more flexible. But there are still fees to cut down a tree. Anne-Marie Graham-Hudak says property owners do have rights, but they also have an important responsibility to help keep their neighborhoods green. Jeff Guo, NPR News.
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8: President Trump's ongoing demands for absolute loyalty are causing some major rifts, both at home and abroad. On Capitol Hill, it's sparking growing tension with key members of his own party over everything from policy to nominations. I'm Justin Martin. Good to be with you this hour. Coming up in about 20 minutes, we'll break down the latest friction inside the GOP on 90.1 KERA News.
9: NRG's controversial proposed gas-fired power plant in Hood County is no longer moving forward. KERA News spoke with the Protect the Biloxi Valley Group.
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8: We're looking to add an afternoon high near 96 to wrap up the work week. It stays mostly clear all night long, with temperatures eventually settling at a low around 78 later this evening. John Bolton has admitted to illegally retaining classified information. The former Trump national security advisor reached a plea deal that could spare him prison time. And Texas has approved a new statewide reading list that requires students to read Bible passages. The curriculum takes effect in 2030 and is believed to be the first mandatory program of its kind in the country. Thanks for listening to 90.1 KERA News. You can also listen on the KERA app.

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1: The situation in Venezuela is growing increasingly dire. The death toll from the recent earthquakes has more than doubled, and rescue crews are fighting worsening conditions and crumbling infrastructure as they search for survivors. I'm Justin Martin. Coming up in 10 minutes, we'll have the latest on international relief efforts on 90.1 KERA News.
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1: A lot of towns have strict rules about when a homeowner can cut down a tree on their own land. I'm Justin Martin. In about 15 minutes, we're looking at those laws and one lawsuit in particular to see what ownership actually means in a legal sense on 90.1 KERA News.
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0: You're listening to All Things Considered from NPR News. Tree laws are regulations that tell a homeowner when they can or cannot remove a tree on their property. They're simple on their face, but deeply divisive in practice. Jeff Guo from our Planet Money podcast reports on how these tree laws are raising constitutional and even philosophical questions.
1: In America, we have this habit of settling our biggest philosophical debates with lawsuits. So when the people of Canton, Michigan had to answer the question, what does it mean to own something? They headed to court. The case was about trees.
2: How important are trees to the people of Canton?
3: Oh, they're very important. Are you kidding?
1: Anne-Marie Graham-Hudak is the supervisor of Canton, Michigan, which is like your classic American tree-loving suburb. The streets are lined with maples and lindens and oaks. A lot of the streets are even named after trees. And in Canton, like in a lot of towns and cities across America, you might have to get a permit before cutting down your tree. Anne-Marie says that's because your trees aren't just your trees. They matter to the whole community. Trees filter the air and provide shade to the neighborhood. Their roots soak up stormwater and help prevent floods.
3: We're very, very cognizant of the health of the community, and we're responsible for keeping that healthy community.
1: But then, in 2018, officials discovered that an entire forest at the edge of town suddenly was missing. Property owners had just cut down more than 1,500 trees. No permits, no permission, nothing. According to the law, those owners had to compensate the community by either replacing their trees or paying some $500,000 in fees. That's when this case attracted the attention of a constitutional lawyer named Chance Weldon.
4: I'm the director of litigation at the Texas Public Policy Foundation, and that means that I sue the government for a living, which is an absolutely sweet gig.
1: The Texas Public Policy Foundation is a conservative free market think tank. And Chance thinks that these tree protection laws are essentially a kind of governmental theft.
5: What you're saying is, if you can't cut down the tree, then is it still your tree? Does it just become the government's tree?
4: Yeah, that's the theory. Uh-huh. And they're just basically forcing you into this mandatory physical occupation of your property.
1: Chance thought that Canton, Michigan's tree law violated the takings clause of the Constitution, which says that the government can't just take your property or take advantage of your property without paying you.
5: It's like the government should pay you tree rent.
4: Yes, that was the argument. If they care so much about the tree, then they should have to pay for the use of the property.
1: In 2021, the Sixth Circuit Court of Appeals sided with the property owners. Now, it didn't order the township to pay tree rent, but it did say that Canton, Michigan's tree cutting fees were unconstitutional in this case, that the fees might have been disproportionately high. This is one of the rare times in recent years when a court has said, hey, there are limits to what towns can order property owners to do. Chance and lawyers like him are hoping the Canton case can be a template for challenging how zoning laws and building permits and environmental regulations work. Since the lawsuit, Canton, Michigan has changed its tree laws to be a bit more flexible. But there are still fees to cut down a tree. Anne-Marie Graham-Hudak says property owners do have rights, but they also have an important responsibility to help keep their neighborhoods green. Jeff Guo, NPR News.
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8: President Trump's ongoing demands for absolute loyalty are causing some major rifts both at home and abroad. On Capitol Hill, it's sparking growing tension with key members of his own party over everything from policy to nominations. I'm Justin Martin. Good to be with you this hour. Coming up in about 20 minutes, we'll break down the latest friction inside the GOP on 90.1 KERA News.
9: NRG's controversial proposed gas-fired power plant in Hood County is no longer moving forward. KERA News spoke with the Protect the Biloxi Valley Group.
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12: Things should stay quiet and mostly clear tonight as we drop to a low around 78. Get ready for the weekend to start on a hot note tomorrow with tons of sun pushing our afternoon high right near 98. John Bolton has admitted to illegally retaining classified info. The former Trump national security advisor reached a plea deal that could spare him prison time. And Texas has approved a new statewide reading list that requires students to read Bible passages. The curriculum takes effect in 2030 and is believed to be the first mandatory program of its kind in the country. 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
1: I'm William Padmore for KERA News. In what may be a national first, the Texas State Board of Education has approved a reading list that requires students learn Bible passages. In a 9-to-5 party line vote, the mostly Republican board approved adding Bible passages to the required K-12 reading list. Critics argue the list is too heavily Christian and biased against other faiths. 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Also online, a former assistant city attorney for Arlington believes she was fired out of retaliation. She alleges her firing came after she released partial records of Tarrant County Sheriff Bill Wayburn's son last year. Kaylee Muir told KERA News she worked in the records division for Arlington when she received a request for body camera footage of Wayburn's arrest. She says she was fired less than 2 weeks later. More on KERANews.org. I'm William Padmore for KERA News.
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